0: influence began even more to rise with the moral majority following the civil rights movement in the 70s. If we're talking about it now, though, when I say white evangelicalism, I'm speaking specifically first about religious preferences. So those folks who, for the most part, identify as white, who look more like me than like my husband or sons, for instance, but also who find a home in evangelical values within the Christian tradition. So that often means that there is a belief there's a belief in the Trinitarian God within the Christian tradition. But there might be beliefs in what's called penal substitution atonement, and different ways of believing in who Jesus is. It's often marked by conversion, a conversion experience, by a public declaration of faith. But it also, in addition to religious preferences or expressions, it's also marked oftentimes by voting habits. So that's where, even though statistics around this are starting to change, that's where we can look at at the last, really at the last three voting elections and see that between 81 and 84% of white evangelicals specifically voted for Trump. But we can also see cultural preferences that are prevalent. And that might be anything from a preference toward individuality and just the I'm trying to think of all my specific words here, which are in my document I need to pull up. But it a lot really toward a lot of the American values, things that we value within American culture and or have come to value specifically within white American culture. So I'm not sure if that gives you a bit of a truncated understanding. It's one of those, I find that it's oftentimes hard to define, even though it's that which I most want to define, but there's no singular way of defining it.
1: Right. But I think it's good to throw any kind of framework around that so that people have a picture in their head. One confusing subset perhaps of white evangelicalism that I keep seeing popping up in the news feeds is Christian nationalism. Could you distinguish that for me or for our audience? I get the sense that it's a more radical subset of evangelicalism, but maybe I'm off on that.
0: Yeah, so it's like, I mean, this is actually going to be a big part of what we'll be talking about tomorrow night in the lecture. It'll be probably the last, I mean, maybe not the last quarter of it, but it is a big facet. So you have within this movement of belief, you then have a rising ideation, which is, I mean, that's essentially what Christian nationalism is that Christian nationalism is defined with allegiance toward Christianity and really an Americanized version of Christianity and the nation and or the country. Now, how it then gets manifest or how it's manifested oftentimes comes out in more extreme ways. That means that obviously there's more of a conservative bent toward it. That's where we would see the phrase God, guns, and country would be very prevalent in the South, but really across the US. That's where it is largely a white movement and a lot of times involves racist and harmful rhetoric toward communities of color. So Christian nationalism and white Christian nationalism in particular, which I do think it's important to name the subset of individuals that are most benefiting from both the ideations and the belief systems, which is for the most part, again, white people.
1: Okay. Well, that's helpful to also put that into perspective. And if you're just joining us on KWMR, I'm Jim Fazakerly, and we're on Epicenter today. My guest chiming in on the question of white evangelicalism is Kara Meredith. She's a writer and theologian with a new book, Church Camp: Bad Skits, Cry Night, and How White Evangelicalism Betrayed a Generation. And it just so happens that she'll be lecturing here locally in Inverness tomorrow night. And, help me, Kara, with connections for folks that want to attend this lecture. Do they need to go online to get reservations? It'll be at St. Columba's, close to Point Reyes Station.

0: So I do think there is so much that can happen and so much good that will continue to happen. I think the challenge for a lot of camps is that they are donor driven, and so oftentimes the way that they garner support within, again, this environment is by being able to have something tangible that they can report out. And that which can be reported out is the numbers that come at the end of a camp session. So that's where it is a sticky line for them. But it makes me go, well, what else could we report instead? Could you simply say, 32 kids had an incredible summer, had an incredible week at camp, period. And that's all it has to be. So,
1: Yeah, just find a different goalpost, different outcomes to measure. Yeah, I agree. And some of that may involve doing, even follow-up survey of campers within a certain period of time to see what was the stickiness of that particular camp. But that must be so satisfying for you to know that there have been positive evolutions that have occurred as a result of the book. I do want to ask you, in just a minute, about other, receptions of the book, but we'll get to that in a second. It's
0: There
1: Epicenter.
0: have been other receptions, Jim.
1: Okay, well, stay tuned. This is Epicenter on KWMR. I'm Jim Fazakerly. I'm in hosting today. We're talking about white evangelicalism, but with this very special framework of the experience of our guest at church camp. In fact, she's started a or published a new book called Church Camp: Bad Skits, Cry Night, and How White Evangelicalism Betrayed a Generation. That's Kara Meredith. She's here talking with us on KWMR today. And tomorrow night, she will be lecturing at St. Columba's over in Inverness with a free lecture on white evangelicalism, also taking a Q&A with a little reception to follow. So be sure to check out St. Columba's website for more details on that. We were talking, Kara, about the reception on your book. I just have to believe, given what I see just in the public media when there's criticism made of certain ideologies, that not all was like positive evolution. I'm sure you got some other commentary too. How has that feedback taken form?
0: Yeah, I mean, Positive Patty did not come out to play for all of it. There were certainly, for the most part, this is where I have to look at the large scope of things and go, yes, there was absolutely incredible reception from a number of outlets, Religion News Service, Presbyterian Outlook, Baptist News Global, a number of different religious publications in particular really had positive things to say about it. So one in the traditional publishing process, what happens is that you're assigned a marketing and publicity team, and so the publicity manager will send out copies of the book to all sorts of different publications. I don't know if we got one to KWMR initially, but one of those publications that they sent it to was Christianity Today. The only reason why we sent it was because I had actually been a writer, a freelance writer for CT for a number of years, until I wasn't in the evangelical tradition anymore. But typically within outlets, you don't assign a book and or you don't review a book unless it really is in alignment with your readers and with what you think your readers might want to hear. So it's kind of this game you play where you don't throw a book or a writer under the bus if it's not the right fit. You just don't do anything about it. Well, they did something about it, and it was just horrible. I mean, the review, I sat there going, oh my God, what is going on? But it also ended up that review garnered more, I mean, it did the opposite of what exactly. It drove sales up. All these people reached out as a result. I mean, I had then other writers who were looking at what CT put out, and they're just like, y'all, you completely got this wrong. So there was a bit of righteous indignation that happened. So in all, my agent would be the first to remind me to tell you that no publicity is bad publicity, and this really was incredible for sales. But if you want to write a or if you want to read a scathing review,

0: You can look it up. It is out there. I think it came out in June or July of last year.
1: Yeah. Well, I'll have to dig that up in my leisure, but
0: Oh my
1: oh,
0: gosh. Or don't.
1: yeah,
0: Just don't.
1: okay, that's fair enough. I did want to ask you, because I'm sure other people are curious too, about a little bit of an idea about how did your personal theology evolve from being basically a preacher of, the evangelical theology to lots and lots of kids? I mean, how did you become the person you are today theologically?
0: Thanks for that question, Jim. And also, just to clarify, when Jim says lots and lots of kids, it is not that I have birthed lots and lots of humans. I've only birthed two. I'm not a part of the Quiverful movement, nor was I ever. The lots and lots of kids are the thousands of children that I spoke to in these church camp environments. Note
1: Taken.
0: taken. So that being said, a lot changed, and my theology changed. The irony is that I went to seminary. I actually went to an evangelical seminary. And the longer I was in seminary, the more my mind started to change about both about culture, about theology, about individual issues. But a lot of it also, it included the people I met along the way. It included meeting my husband, who identifies as Black, and really just being introduced to a point of view that was outside my own privileged, white privileged understanding, that encompassed the totality of people of color. It began by meeting the Marks and Steves and the Sarah Powells and the Michael Myrons of this world. Dear humans who also happen to identify as gay, lesbian, or queer, who continued to love me even when I didn't get it and when I pushed back, and who changed my mind ultimately. So there were a number of different points along the way, but it was one of those that pretty soon I couldn't swallow it down. I couldn't swallow down a theology, that felt like it did more harm than good, that was filled with hate. That wasn't something that I could wrap my mind around.
1: I think that's so key too, is that pursuing a theology that is just completely surrounded by hate just makes no sense. It viscerally is confusing. So I'm glad for you that you were able to make that evolution. Quick question before we do a wrap up here: are you sending your kids to camp?
0: Number one question I get asked.
1: Oh no! Oh. Oh well,
0: At this point,
1: I'm still curious.
0: no, at this point, we have not. A lot of times that has had more to do with schedules. I'm a big fan of the Episcopal, the Lutheran traditions, particularly within religious camp settings. And so the last couple of years, there was a big point in time in which we had this thing called the pandemic. And that did not allow for camp, for many camps to take place, which I think was prime when my boys could have started going. And so fast forward to the present, it's one of those now that I do not believe in overscheduling my children, but a lot of times there are specific weeks that that these camps operate. They may not operate the entire summer. And at this point, it has simply not worked out. But in that way, I have not sent them to any of the camps of my youth.
1: Well, quick pro tip. Just as an Episcopalian myself, I can tell you that the Episcopal camps in the region, particularly Bishop's Ranch is an example I think of, they have fantastic summer camps that are pretty much the antithesis of what we've been talking about today on Epicenter. So, at any rate, I want to thank you, Kara Meredith, for joining me here today on KWMR. We've been talking about white evangelicalism through the framework of her experiences and research about church camp and the way that that has betrayed essentially a generation. And she'll be appearing tomorrow night at St. Columba's over in Inverness, talking about these topics and more. And you are welcome to attend. It's a free lecture in the Iona series put out by St. Columba's. I want to thank you, Kara, for joining me here today, and wish you the best tomorrow night.
0: Thank you, Jim.
1: Epicenter is...
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4: Hello, I'm Neil Kirksall.
5: And I'm Chris Howden. Coming up on As It Happens...
4: Building anxiety. When two powerful earthquakes hit Caracas, our guest was on the 18th floor of an apartment building with his ailing father. He describes the terror of the quakes and his inability to move his father to safety when they hit.
5: And going off half-cockpitted, a plane from Newark makes an emergency landing after its captain has an apparent seizure mid-flight. A passenger tells us about that nerve-wracking trip and the communal effort to restrain the pilot during the descent.
4: Those stories and more coming up for you on the Thursday edition of As It Happens.

0: Hello, I'm Neil Kirksall.
1: Good evening, I'm Chris Howden. This is As It Happens. Tonight.
0: Aftershock to Venezuela's capital is in chaos after two earthquakes in quick succession. Our guest tells us about the sight of toppled buildings in Caracas and the sound of those trapped inside.
1: Bad news travels fast on a vehicle that's traveling fast. When an Air Canada pilot suffers a medical emergency during a flight, passengers get an unexpectedly bumpy and terrifying ride.
0: Space Race, one of NASA's most trusted telescopes, is falling to Earth much earlier than anticipated. We'll hear about the rush to rescue it.
1: School isn't out, but it should be. A teacher in France tells us scorching temperatures aren't safe for learning or teaching, so he's calling on his fellow educators to strike.
0: The Fast and the Furious. After Ontario banned speed cameras, people in Toronto started driving a lot faster, a lot more often. A city councillor says she is frustrated and troubled, but not surprised.
1: And keeping him in check. Check. Check one, two. Political chaos in the UK has one silver lining. Every time a prime minister resigns, a man now known as Hot Podium Guy arrives to set up the microphones. As it happens, the Thursday edition, radio that appreciates a hot mic moment.

0: Venezuelans woke up this morning to almost unimaginable scenes of destruction and chaos, if they slept at all. Two powerful back-to-back earthquakes struck the north-central part of the country yesterday, toppling buildings in the capital, Caracas. So far, the death toll is in the hundreds, but it could climb to the tens of thousands as rescuers dig through the rubble in hopes of finding survivors. They're the worst earthquakes to hit Venezuela in more than half a century. Jesus Armas is a pro-democracy activist who's helping people left homeless by the quakes. We reached him in Caracas.
1: Jesus, where exactly in Caracas are you right now? What are you seeing around you?
2: I'm right now in San Bernardino, which is one of the most affected districts in Caracas, actually. I'm just in front of one of the buildings that collapsed yesterday. This was a four-floor building, and there's just dust right now. A few minutes ago, we hear screams for people that are inside of all this trash, or inside of all these iron and windows and blocks. So this is really hard, you know. We are trying to help the firemen and all the civil protection teams that are trying to save this life, but this is hard, you know.
1: It's unimaginable for most people, Jesus, what you're describing. I heard people behind you just a moment ago. What are the crews able to do? Is there enough help?
2: There's not enough help. Actually, we are trying to collect some food, water, and some equipment for the people that are working in these buildings that collapsed. So it's not easy because Venezuela was not prepared for this kind of emergency. Actually, Venezuela used to be in the middle of an oil boom a few years ago, and they didn't, the government didn't plan anything for this kind of situation. And we knew this was going to happen in Caracas because it happened every 50 to 70 years. Many experts talk about this all the time. So this is really sad, and it's also the responsibility of the authorities because they didn't have a blueprint for emergencies.
1: Where were you when the earthquake first hit?
2: I was at home. I was with my mom and my dad. My dad is really old. He has 90 years old. He's a cancer patient. He can walk. So it was a really traumatic situation because the earthquake started. I was hugging my mom. I started to listening to screams everywhere. I watched through the window a building just in front of ours that was moving, that was shaking. And a few minutes later, I started to receive message from neighbors and recommendations from friends to leave the building. But I live in an 18th floor, and it was impossible to move my dad in that situation. So we just stay there and hoped for the best. And yeah, it was hard. It was really scary.
1: And then there was the second earthquake, even stronger.
2: Yeah, but the both earthquakes were once after the other. There was no time to think in anything, you know? Was like 50 or 20 seconds of intense shaking all around us. And after that, we started to receive some information about buildings collapsing real close to ours, about people that were missing. So it was really scary.
1: What were you saying to your parents to try to stay calm? I wonder, you mentioned that these happen, you know, every 50 years or so, but have any of you experienced this before?
2: So I'm an engineer. So I was trying to talk to them and say, okay, this building is prepared for this situation. And at the same time, my mom, who was in Caracas on the last earthquake, she said to me, this is even worse than the last earthquake. I never feel anything like this.
1: Where are people who've lost their homes or don't feel safe going back into their buildings? Where is everyone staying?
2: So people are moving to their friends and family homes. People are just on the streets. Actually, in a few minutes ago, I went to another building that collapsed, and I saw people with their mattress just on the streets, you know, sitting on chairs on the streets, trying to wait and to find a place to stay or to leave in the next few days. So
1: We heard the leadership earlier, saying, Delcy Rodriguez saying, talking about unity and people staying calm. And when you hear that, are you feeling that there will be that and this government will help?
2: of course, the government doesn't have any tools to help, and they doesn't have the political will to do it. I don't doubt that Delcy Rodriguez is thinking right now how to use this situation to stay in power and to avoid a free and fair election in Venezuela. So I think that the police, the National Guard, the firemen, and the civil protection are doing their best without tools. And also, I think that there's unity between Venezuelans, but not because of the government, because we feel solidarity and we knew that we have been through a lot, So we know how to cooperate and how to work with each other in the middle of every tragedy. So we are doing the best we can.
1: Canada's Prime Minister Mark Carney is among the world leaders who are offering condolences and help. He wrote on social media earlier today about sending aid soon. What would be of most assistance?
2: So we need everything, We need rescue teams. We need expertise in emergencies. We need food. We need water. We need tools to try to rescue people. So it's really hard because in Venezuela we don't have like the logistic to receive and distribute all this, especially because the main port of Venezuela, El Puerto de La Guaira, was around this port was one was is one of the worst places right now because a lot of building has collapsed. Even the most important airport in Venezuela collapsed yesterday. So the logistic in Venezuela right now is I don't know. It's really hard to even describe the situation.
1: The images and video from the airport are among the most striking in the aftermath of all of this. Do you and your family feel safe going back home and sleeping there?
2: So the building is okay, the structure is okay, so we'll feel safe. But the thing is that my family is very scared because there have been many aftershocks. So yeah, it's not easy, no? There's like a trauma. Or this is our big impact on the mind.
1: Jesus, I appreciate you making time for us in the middle of all of this. Please take care and stay safe.
2: Thank you so much.
0: Jesus Armas is a pro-democracy activist who's helping people left homeless by yesterday's earthquakes. We reached him in Caracas.

0: After a chaotic 24 hours, Rodney McDonald is grateful to be on the ground in Nova Scotia. Mr. McDonald and his family were on an Air Canada flight from Newark, New Jersey to Halifax yesterday when the captain suffered a medical emergency. Passengers said it appeared to be a seizure of some kind. The co-pilot was forced to take over and make an emergency landing in Boston. We reached Rodney McDonald in Halifax.
1: Rodney, when did you first notice that something wasn't quite right on this flight?
2: Yeah, we were about 20-25 minutes into the flight when suddenly the regional jet veered suddenly to the left, and then after about 20 seconds veered to the right, almost as if you were in a car and someone jolted the steering wheel. That's how quickly the plane responded.
1: And what do you think in that moment? Is there an announcement that follows about turbulence, or what are you thinking?
2: I've flown extensively for 20 years in my career, and I know turbulence when I feel it. And I knew something happened in that cabin. And then when it swerved a couple more times, I actually thought of the Bible verse, "It's appointed unto men a day to die," and I started praying.
1: And you were sitting near the front of the plane. Your wife and children were a few aisles behind.
2: That's right.
1: And then, so you're still in your seat at that point, praying, as you said.
2: Yeah.
1: Then you see a flight attendant. What is that flight attendant doing?
2: So the flight attendant was serving drinks, and then the cockpit, you know how they hit that signal when they want the one of the flight attendants to go to the cockpit? Mm-hmm. They hit it multiple times. So he went up to the cockpit, came out, got his colleague, sent the colleague in, who was quite a bit bigger and stronger, and the plane swerved a couple more times.
1: And I mean, it's always, the swerving would be disconcerting enough, but when flight attendants are making a run for the cockpit,
2: that's
1: not good.
2: I had in 20 years flying extensively with Air Canada, I've never seen anyone have to dash to the cockpit. And then probably 2 or 3 minutes elapsed, and then all of a sudden the cockpit door flew open, bounced on the wall, and the second flight attendant who had gone in was pulling the captain out by his armpits and onto the floor. And at that moment, the captain was right at my feet and his face was like gray-green and he wasn't really responding and I thought he looked dead.
1: There was a co-pilot, thankfully. They must have been the one, you know, pushing that button, calling for help while taking the controls.
2: Yeah, but you know, I think what happened for a lot of us is it took us a while to realize in the chaos, oh, thank God, there is a co-pilot. Right. We're okay here.
1: Are you able, I mean, when it's swerving like that, it's not, you're supposed to stay seated, obviously, and buckled up, but your family is behind you like anyone would want to, you would want to see how they're doing. Were you able to do that?
2: Yeah, I bolted back to where my wife and kids were. And I just was like a board. I was just like, the captain's dead. But then very quickly that situation changed and the captain went into a violent, I'm not a doctor, but it seemed like a post-seizure reaction where he was kicking and flailing and hollering at the top of his lungs and kicking at the windows, the seats. His arms were flailing and he was very strong. So my wife was like, you got to get up there. Yeah. So me and a couple other larger guys tried to subdue him. And the two flight attendants and the four of us were physically trying to overcome someone who was probably having a full on adrenaline strength at that moment.
1: In a statement to our CBC News colleagues and other outlets, Air Canada said, quote, the captain experienced a medical issue and was removed from the flight deck as per safety protocols, unquote. How long did you and the others have to calm him, subdue him?
2: Long. From that first swerving of the plane to when the wheels touched down at Logan, we physically were using all of our strength to keep him in place.
1: And you know, beyond the flight attendants running to try to help in the cockpit, was anyone able to communicate, the co-pilot, anyone else, you know, on the staff, tell you and the other passengers, because not everyone was seated where you are, right? Tell them what was going on.
2: There was an announcement saying we're going to be making an emergency landing in Logan in the next 10-15 minutes. And That was the only announcement they made. And we were talking afterwards and we were like, you know, there's no perfect scenario in this kind of chaos, but it would have been nice if they had said, you know, I'm the co-pilot. I've got things under control. The cockpit door is locked. Like, we are going to land safely. It was none of that. And maybe he didn't want to set our expectations up because it was such a fluid situation.
1: How did your children react?
2: You know, my 13-year-old, he's kind of an old soul for 13, and he instantly started praying. And then my 11-year-old kind of turned up his video game and kept playing. And the kids are resilient, right? Like, they, kids have a naive way of not realizing how dangerous a situation is. And that's, like, today they're playing with their cousins here in Halifax, and right. it's like it never happened. Praise God.
1: You've flown a lot, as you said. What does what you've experienced mean for future trips for you?
2: As a person of faith, I don't believe we're called to live in fear, despite the world being a crazy place. And we're actually in transit on our way to a big family vacation in Italy, and we just were collecting ourselves in Halifax for 2 days. So we were like, we're not going to let this derail our trip. We got to move forward.
1: So that trip's going to happen.
2: Yeah, we're leaving tomorrow.
1: Oh, well, I'm happy to hear that, Rodney, and very glad you're all doing as well as possible under the circumstances. I appreciate this. Please take care.
2: Thank you very much.
0: Rodney McDonald was a passenger on an Air Canada flight from Newark, New Jersey to Halifax yesterday when the captain experienced a medical emergency. He's in Halifax.

0: Tonight, you may look up into the night sky and feel a deep sense of peace, but you shouldn't, because right now a NASA space telescope is screaming for help. The telescope in question is NASA's Neil Gehrels Swift Observatory, and it's in trouble, basically like a no seatbelt free-falling kind of trouble. Since it launched 22 years ago, it's been sending information back to scientists, but on Monday morning, NASA is planning to launch a bold, high-risk rescue mission to save it, because if they don't, it will plunge to its certain death. Brad Senko is the principal investigator for NASA's Swift Observatory. We reached him in Görlitz, Germany.
1: Brad, what kind of trouble is this telescope in?
2: Swift is falling to the Earth at the moment. Swift is in a low Earth orbit. Like all satellites in low Earth orbit, it experiences drag from the Earth's atmosphere. And that has really accelerated more rapidly than we thought in recent years. As a result, if we don't do anything, the satellite will re-enter the atmosphere and burn up later this year.
1: Previously, it was supposed to be just fine until 2030. That was the prediction, at least to the 2030s. What changed?
2: The big change that happened is the sun. It turns out that every 11 years, the sun goes through a period where it goes through enhanced activity. You see more sunspots, it has more solar flares, things we call coronal mass ejections, where it sends out material at very high speeds. This material impacts our Earth's atmosphere, it causes it to heat, it causes it to puff up, and that increases the drag force that satellites experience. The sun was much more active in the last few years than anyone has anticipated. Your listeners may have noticed they could see the northern lights much at much lower latitudes than was previously possible. That's something that's beautiful, but every time that happens to me, I just cringe because it means that our satellite is falling faster to the ground than we thought it was going to.
1: Oh, no, it does. It would change how you look at that beautiful sight, I'm sure, knowing what you know. How far from the Earth's surface is Swift right now?
2: At the moment, it's about 360 kilometers above the sea level.
1: And it started at?
2: It started at 600 kilometers, so it's fallen quite a significant amount.
1: So I would imagine time is crucial, as always in these matters, but especially this time. How quickly have you had to come up with a plan?
2: So we realized that this was going to happen much sooner than we thought, roughly in the beginning of 2025. So given that we expect now Swift to re-enter at the end of 2026, we really only had a year and a half or so to come up with a plan. And that's just not the time scale that most space missions are used to working on.
1: And so given that very short time span, what kind of plan did you come up with?
2: So at NASA, we came up with a plan where we put together a contract with a small company, a startup in Arizona called Catalyst Space Technologies. Satellite was built by a Catalyst. It's called Link. It's going to launch on Monday morning. It will be deployed from a Pegasus rocket, which is quite different than the rockets that I think most people think about. It's actually deployed from an airplane. So the airplane will fly up to 40,000 feet, drop the rocket. It will ignite from there and launch this satellite into orbit. And the idea is that this satellite will actually grab onto Swift, push it up to a higher orbit so that it can continue its science operations, and then let go and go back down and burn up into the atmosphere.
1: And three robotic arms will try to execute that from Link. How long will that process take?
2: That's right. So the satellite has three robotic arms that will deploy. Each of them has a gripping material on the end. It looks almost like a lobster claw. It just kind of grabs hold to the bottom of the spacecraft in that manner. The process itself from the time of launch will take roughly a month or so to actually capture Swift. And then to boost it, to actually push it up to the higher orbit, that'll take about 2 months.
1: The launch location is unique as well. Where is it?
2: It's launching from the Kwajalein Atoll in the Marshall Islands. SWIFT, the orbit that it's in, it's at a relatively low, what we call inclination. So it only gets up to a latitude of about 21 degrees. What that means is that if you're launching a rocket from a much higher latitude, like say Cape Canaveral in Florida, where NASA launches a lot of its rockets, it's really hard to get down to this low inclination. So the great thing about the Pegasus, because it's deployed from a plane, is that you can launch it literally from anywhere. Made it very easy for us to get this Link spacecraft to SWIFT on the rapid timescale that we need.
1: What is it about SWIFT and what it's able to do that makes it valuable and important enough for all of this worry and effort?
2: SWIFT plays a really unique role in NASA's astrophysics portfolio. So it's an astrophysics satellite. It's designed to study the cosmos. It has an instrument that can see a very large area of the sky at any given time. So 1/6 of the sky, this instrument can monitor. It's constantly looking for these short-lived flashes of high-energy radiation that we call gamma ray bursts. In addition to that, the satellite name, it's actually not the usual story with a NASA satellite. It's not an acronym. It's named after the bird. And that's because the spacecraft can really rapidly repoint. And so when there's something interesting that's happened in the cosmos, whether it's a star that exploded, a supermassive black hole that's swallowing a star, anything, you know, a new comet that just happens to be discovered in our solar system, SWIFT is really NASA's first line of defense to rapidly slew and point very sensitive telescopes to study these objects.
1: So great to speak with you, Brad. Thank you for this.
2: Thank you so much.
0: Brad Senko is the principal investigator for NASA's SWIFT Observatory. We reached him in Görlitz, Germany.

0: If you're dizzy from spinning, one trick you can use is to pick a spot and then keep returning your gaze to that spot over and over as you spin. In this manner, you can survive carnival rides such as the Tilt-A-Whirl, ballroom dances such as the Viennese Waltz, and political environments such as the UK. As you know, on Monday, Keir Starmer resigned, so now the UK is about to get its 7th Prime Minister in 10 years, and the revolving door at number 10 Downing Street has made the British public woozy and nauseated. But fortunately, there are two crucial constants that people can look to prevent themselves from hurling their bangers and mash. Number one, Larry the Cat, head of security at number 10. National hero, Cat. He has now outlived six British PMs, Cameron, May, Johnson, Truss, Sunak, and Starmer. He doesn't care that any of them are gone. He also did not care that any of them were there. And number two, a gentleman who has come to be known as Hot Podium Guy.
1: I'll speak into the mic. Are you happy with that?
2: Yeah. Just give me a second to... 1, 2, 3, 4, 5, 6, 7, 8, 9, 10. Right, well, 2, 3, 4, 5, 6, 7, 8, 9, 10.
0: I don't know where this music came from, but that was Hot Podium Guy counting. A rare case of a 10 counting to 10. You know what I mean. Look, I'm sorry to objectify him, but British people need someone reliable to stare at in this difficult time, and Hot Podium Guy is it. He first emerged to set up the microphone when Theresa May resigned in 2019. A muscular fellow in a black T-shirt, professional, no nonsense, although immediately a lot of people suggested they would tolerate a great deal of nonsense from him. And HPG has subsequently set up microphones for each of the four PMs who've resigned since Ms. May, including this week, Mr. Starmer. His real name is Tobias Goff. He is a sound engineer, an extremely sound engineer, if you know it. Sorry, it's just that the UK needs heroes right now. And now that he's outlasted five prime ministers, they know he can count for them, and they can count on him. Here's Rochelle Jordan with Count It.

0: Rochelle Jordan with Count It.
1: We're going to take a quick break now. When we come back, last year, the Premier of Ontario banned speed cameras, calling them a cash grab. Now, a new City of Toronto report shows that once those cameras disappeared, the number of crashes and deaths spiked.
0: And hot and bothered during the record-breaking heat in France, a teacher tells us classrooms aren't just unbearable, they're unsafe. He's frustrated that so little has been done to tackle rising classroom temperatures, which is why he wants his fellow educators to strike. Stay tuned. I'm Chris Howden.
1: And I'm Neil Kirksall.

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2: Today's students in France are struggling to learn in baking classrooms, and teachers are struggling to teach. The country continues to break heat records, with temperatures across France reaching above 40 degrees Celsius again today. Thousands of schools are closed, but thousands of others have just reduced their hours or remain completely open as usual. And now teaching unions across the country are encouraging their members to strike over working conditions. The unions released a joint statement that reads in part, quote, "The national education system is distinguished by its blatant unpreparedness for this type of situation," unquote. Sebastian Vieille is a secondary school English teacher and the national secretary of SNALC, one of France's largest teachers' unions. We reached him in Sainte-Marie in eastern France.
3: Sebastian, what kind of heat are you feeling today where you are?
4: Well, in the east of France where I live, the temperatures are about 40, which is quite hot.
3: Have you ever experienced heat like this at this point, so early in the summer?
4: No, never in my life, yeah. And I'm about 50 years old.
3: What does it feel like?
4: Well, you feel extremely tired all day long. And it's, you have to make efforts doing the slightest thing.
3: Yeah. I've experienced it in summers elsewhere, but it is new for a lot of people. It can also can make you lethargic. But it can also be very dangerous, as you know, especially for children. Your students are older. They're in their exam period right now. They have to come in for tests. How is that going, given the heat?
4: Yeah, it's... we have had a few of them feeling sick. It's difficult conditions. Well, we are lucky the government decided that the exams would be in the morning. But for some overalls, they could not do that. So we are quite worried for that day, for the day of the oral exams, yeah.
3: And are there any sorts of measures inside the spaces, inside the schools, fans, air conditioning? How are you coping?
4: Air conditioning is out of question. We do not have that in our schools. We try to use some... ventilators, yeah, that's the word, yes. But we don't have that. Everybody's trying to do their best, but we don't have the means to do what we should do.
3: Do you think that in the future, air conditioning or things like that would be considered or possible?
4: We hope so, but it requires money, and I don't think our government is... is inclined to do that.
3: What are you hearing from other teachers who teach who are teaching younger students, elementary age students? What are they experiencing?
4: The conditions are really difficult. What they do is they advise the families to keep the children at home in the afternoons, because after 10 a.m., it's really, really difficult, and it could be dangerous. In some schools, you know, where the students are about 10 to 14, there have been some sicknesses and some kids fainting, which is it's horrible, really.
3: For a lot of parents, though, I mean, they may not have childcare, they may work. What are you hearing from parents about what they can and cannot do?
4: Well, parents are calling the grandparents to try to help, but some can't. So the teachers in the primary schools they use strategies to take care of the kids, like games with water, things like that. But it's not teaching anymore. It's trying to do our best with the situation.
3: And so you and other unions put out this joint statement. You've said the government is not prepared for heat. You've talked about the lack of funding. Mm-hmm. Were there warnings of this kind of thing as summers have gotten hotter there? What kinds of things do you think officials should have done?
4: Well, we have been through that sort of situations for a few years now. And we still don't see anything coming. There should be decisions like you talked about air conditioning, which could be one thing, but there is also the use of trees, greening the schools, which could be something, better insulation. But once again, it requires money, and we don't see money coming for that, which is really a shame.
3: I spoke with a life-saving official in France yesterday about the heat and the drowning deaths, and he said the country really needs to completely rethink things, specifically the way it deals with these kinds of temperatures. Are you getting a
4: Yes.
3: sense from what the government is saying at this point that this might be the year that changes things?
4: Well, we will see. We are waiting for changes. I don't know what will come of the elections next year. Let's hope the future government will take care of the situation. But when you have a minister of education who said recently on TV that he didn't have air conditioning in his own office because he wants to be in solidarity with the colleagues. I mean, it's except communication, we don't see anything coming, which is really, really a shame.
3: Do you have a sense yet if teachers across France are heeding this call and that they might strike, as you've suggested they do?
4: It's not a question of suggesting a strike. It's a question of giving them the means of protecting themselves, because there is the strike that we are protecting. That's true, but we are also calling them to fill in a register which exists in France when they are in danger. When a teacher is in danger, he can fill in this register and give a signal to the hierarchy. And we hope that many, many signals will be given so that the hierarchy will take care of the situation.
3: You want to
4: But
3: have the
4: I've
3: data. You
4: been
3: want to
4: hope.
3: have a record of how
4: Yes.
3: teachers are dealing with it.
4: Yes, that's it. That's it.
3: Sebastien, I'm glad we could speak. Thank you for this. Please take care.
4: Yeah, I will. Thank you very much for caring for us.
2: Sebastien Vieille is a secondary school English teacher and the national secretary of the union SNALC. He's in Sainte-Marie, France. Europe is heating up faster than any other continent on Earth, and the deadly ongoing heat wave has once again prompted some climate experts to send out a plea to news outlets. Do not make the situation look less dire than it is. That means no images of people lounging under parasols on crowded beaches or cooling off by frolicking in a water park. That echoes a commitment made by The Guardian in 2019 when it decided to take a closer look at the photos that accompanied its climate coverage. Here's The Guardian's head of photography, Fiona Shields, on why getting the tone right matters.
5: Well, it was really prompted in the first instance by the fact that The Guardian felt that we needed to change our language around the way we were talking about these stories. It seemed that our environmental journalists were reporting a much more kind of serious level of tone from scientists. So we discussed that what we were kind of dealing with really was not just climate change, but actually a kind of a catastrophic crisis. So what we realized was it was no longer appropriate to have quite kind of benign or passive images that went with this kind of serious change in tone. So, kind of historically, we had perhaps used pictures of polar bears on melting icebergs, etc. And, the picture of the polar bear feels like something that's quite remote and doesn't necessarily affect, the human being reading the story at home.
6: And so what kind of images did you feel would have a bigger effect if you were to use?
5: Okay, well, it really is about human engagement. And so the effects of the climate change and the climate crisis on human beings became a more sort of appropriate way of illustrating these stories. So it is about the kind of the direct effect on human beings. So what we started to show in that case was, kind of people who were sort of suffering from the effects of desperate pollution, or the torment of people who'd lost their homes in wildfires. And it just kind of gives the illustration a much more of an immediate effect. And it's much more active, I would say.
6: And so what effect do you want these photos to have on your readers?
5: Well, it is really about connecting them to what we believe is the direct impact of these environmental issues and the scale and severity of the crisis that our environmental journalists are telling us they are, they're discovering from the science.
6: So you want them to have more of an emotional impact?
5: Indeed, yes, yes. I mean, getting the emotional tone right is absolutely critical.
2: From our archives, the head of photography for The Guardian, Fiona Shields, talking to Carol Off in October of 2019.

0: They may have lived in the United States for decades, but as of today, they face a real possibility of deportation. This morning, the U.S. Supreme Court overturned decisions by several federal judges that had halted the government's ability to terminate temporary protected status, or TPS. The decision affects 1.3 million people from more than a dozen countries, including Haiti and Syria, who immediately lost their jobs and saw their work permits and driver's licenses expire. A majority of Supreme Court justices rejected claims by Haitian plaintiffs that the decision to revoke their protected status was unconstitutionally motivated by racial bias. Tom Homan is the White House border czar. Today, he and Florida Governor Ron DeSantis addressed the ruling.
1: It's the right call. You know, I've been doing this since 1984. TPS has never been temporary. That's why the whole statute exists. Temporarily give people protection while the country's in turmoil or after they suffer a hurricane. But the problem is no administration has had the guts to actually follow that statute. President Trump has the guts to follow the law. So temporary means temporary. When the condition of that country gets better, they need to go home. You know, there are millions of people standing in line, want to be part of the greatest nation on earth. And that goes back to my early point. People say, why are you arresting them if they're not criminal for 10 years? Because they cheated the system. They may have been in 10 years, so let's remember, when you enter the country legally, it's a crime, and they're doing that, putting themselves in front of the line while millions of people are taking their tests, doing their background investigation, paying their fees to be part of the greatest nation on earth. So temporary means temporary, and I'm grateful for that decision.
2: I know we're very polarized politically, but, you know, after that election, you know, there were a lot of people on the Democrat side that acknowledged you can't just have an open border, and that was not the right policy, and it did hurt politically because voters did not want to see that. So it was a major issue that needed to be tackled. So the president came in. I know Tom was very instrumental in a series of executive orders. There were policy directives issued to DHS, and what you have is the response to that is a lot of lawfare. So those court cases and those judicial rulings are not ultimately going to be validated by the U.S. Supreme Court, as we saw with today's TPS ruling, but it's to throw sand in the gears of the immigration enforcement to make it so that it's much more difficult to just do what the law commands us to do. So you have this case that goes to the Supreme Court that was released today, 6-3, temporary protective status. Something happens in a country, maybe a natural disaster, people could come, get temporary protective status, things get stabilized, they go back. I mean, that's the intent of it, and yet it's turned into, once you get TPS, that's just indefinite. It's kind of an end run around the normal immigration system. And first of all, I don't think that's good policy. Second of all, that's not what the actual law says. But third of all, if you have something that's temporary, president can grant temporary status, and then you're saying the president can't stop the temporary, put a date on it to make sure it's temporary? I mean, it'd be crazy to have ruled any other way.
0: For the record, that was Florida Governor Ron DeSantis. Before him, you also heard U.S. Border Czar Tom Homan.

0: If you thought getting rid of speed cameras would have no major repercussions, not so fast. 6 months ago, Ontario Premier Doug Ford called for the removal of automatic speed enforcement cameras across the province, calling them a cash grab on the part of municipalities. This week, City of Toronto Transportation Department staff released a new study showing that since the ban, incidents of speeding have increased by up to 380% in areas that used to be monitored by the cameras. Diane Sachs is the city councillor for Toronto's Ward 11, University Rosedale. We reached her at City Hall.
1: Councillor, we've just pulled you out of a city council meeting. I know. When this data was presented, what kind of response did you see?
2: Well, we know this from my constituents and just from being on the streets every day. As soon as the speed cameras were ripped away from us, speeding got worse. Road violence got worse, and it didn't take very long until a 15-year-old boy was smashed down by a reckless driver speeding as he crossed the crosswalk in front of his high school. So we are so proud of saving lives, bringing deaths and serious injuries on the roads down over the last many years through sustained effort, and to have our number one tool ripped away from us based on nothing but lies, it's just heartbreaking and totally infuriating.
1: So this confirmed the concerns that you and your constituents have had. Was there anything in those numbers or this report that did surprise you?
2: No, it's all the things that we know. I mean, what it did drive home is the seriousness of the consequences. So we know that when a driver goes from 40 kilometers an hour, which is the limit on arterial streets downtown, to 50 kilometers an hour, which an increasing number of drivers are going, that increases the death rate for pedestrian from 30% to 80%.
1: Ontario's transportation minister was asked about this report you may have seen last night. He defended it, the ban, and said speed bumps, other physical infrastructure, are more effective and that speed bumps should be what the city is focused on. What do you say to that?
2: We're putting speed humps on every street that residents ask for it. We're putting speed humps in all the time, but speed humps are not permitted to go in, cannot go in on arterial streets. There's a lot of schools on arterial roads where emergency vehicles have to go. And we know that, you know, you can see the rates. We have speed humps on lots and lots of these roads and drivers still fly through them. We know that we're using every tool we can, and that doesn't make up for losing the speed cameras. The speed cameras were the single most effective tool we had. They reduced speeding by 45%, and it went right back up as soon as they were taken away.
1: In its reporting on this, the Toronto Star has a statement from a spokesperson for the transportation minister who says, quote, "Today, Toronto has received over $10 million in the initial allocation." This is of money from the province, and have yet to submit their application for further funding through the Road Safety Initiative Fund, unquote.
2: Yeah.
1: So they're saying they're giving you money, they've got money waiting for calming infrastructure, and you're not taking it.
2: Well, we... They're giving us a tiny bit of money once, which will replace a very small part of what used to work 24/7 indefinitely. That's not enough money to pay for the crossing guards for even 1 year, which the speed cameras paid for every year. It's not enough money to replace even a tenth of the speed cameras with police officers. And yes, they did just release eligibility for further application, but they've got a very complicated application process that our staff are working through. Our staff do their work. They

0: things that the city could or should do to address how so many people feel about this technology.
1: People don't like getting caught when they break the rules. That's true. And this provincial government has empowered drivers to feel that they shouldn't get caught. But whether taking the speed cameras away is a political win, to me, depends on how long it takes before there's a tragedy that grabs the public by the heart. We know it'll happen sooner or later.
0: To go back to something you were saying earlier, the report also points out that in the 6 months since speed cameras were pulled out, two deadly traffic incidents happened within 100 meters of where two of those cameras were. How do you know that those incidents were, those deaths were connected to speeding?
1: Well, I have to rely on our staff. But we know, as I say, we've got lots and lots of data that the faster the car is going, the more likely the pedestrian is to die. So this speeding means that those drivers are putting the risks, they're putting the lives of children at risk, children just walking to school. And we know that kids who walk to school are more independent, they pay attention better, they've got better results in class, they're happier. And now our parents having to say, we can't let our kids walk to school because it's much less safe to walk to school now than it was 6 months ago. And that, unfortunately, is true.
0: Having this kind of data, data can be powerful. How do you and other counselors plan to use it? Is there a plan to try to get these cameras installed again?
1: Oh, absolutely. We're telling our constituents, we're talking to you, we're working with the victims of road violence. There's wonderful people who are standing up over and over again to talk about what road violence has made to their lives and their families' lives. And I'm going to keep amplifying those stories until either this government listens or they get replaced. Sooner or later, we'll have someone who cares about evidence and cares about children. And that's not the Ford government.
0: Counselor, I appreciate this. Thank you.
1: Thank you so much.
2: Diane Sachs is the city councillor for Toronto's Ward 11, University Rosedale. We reached her earlier today at City Hall.
3: You've been listening to As It Happens from CBC, heard across the United States on public radio.
2: You can also find As It Happens wherever you get your podcasts. I'm Chris Howden. Thanks for listening.
3: And I'm Neil Kirksall. Goodbye.

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1: This is National Native News. I'm Jill Freitas. The U.S. is celebrating the 250th anniversary of the Declaration of Independence, but some Native American people in the Mount Rushmore state are turning their focus to a different anniversary. South Dakota Searchlight's Megan O'Brien reports.
2: Ben Jones is South Dakota's state historian. He also chairs the state's America 250 Commission. He wants it to be an inclusive celebration.
3: So there was just a strong desire personally, and I think among all the members of the commission, that we include everybody who lives in South Dakota to be a part of this.
2: But as the 4th of July nears, Trina Lone Hill is not planning to celebrate.
4: For me personally, you know, the 250th anniversary of the signing of the Declaration of Independence is very, I guess, like a slap in the face.
2: Lone Hill is a former historic preservation officer for the Oglala Sioux tribe. Now she serves on its tribal council. The founding of the country meant lost land, language, and culture for indigenous people. So Lone Hill's focus is on the 150th anniversary of the Battle of the Little Bighorn, the week before Independence Day. The conflict on June 25, 1876, was a major victory for the Northern Cheyenne, Arapaho, Lakota, and Dakota people. It happened during the United States encroachment on their land after the discovery of gold in the Black Hills. Lakota people know the conflict as the Battle of the Greasy Grass. Representatives of several tribes are working with the National Park Service to commemorate the anniversary at the battlefield in Montana. Lone Hill will be one of more than a dozen speakers at the three-day event. For National Native News, I'm Megan O'Brien.
1: The Indian Health Service is preparing to close one of its three locations in Arizona. The agency says this is part of a plan to

0: modernize operations and improve health outcomes. As KJZZ's Gabriel Pietrasio reports, state Democrats are raising alarm.
1: More than 28,000 patients depend on the Tucson area office, especially members from the Fana'afam Nation and Pasquayaki tribe. It mostly handles administrative work, but is expected to merge with the IHS Phoenix office. That location is already responsible for 180,000 patients in Arizona, Nevada, and Utah.
2: Consolidating one to another, you're going to have a disruption of service. Any cut is going to cause a delay.
1: Arizona Democratic State Representative Brian Garcia, who is Pasquayaki, is concerned. So too is fellow tribal member Sally Ann Gonzalez, a Democratic state senator who also chairs the Indigenous Peoples Caucus.
3: I've never been to that clinic, but I know that some of our members do. And I used to represent the Hono'atam, and it's in their San Javier district. So it's disheartening to learn of its closure.
1: Arizona State Democrats sent a letter to Health and Human Services Secretary Robert F. Kennedy earlier this month, urging him to halt the looming closure. The agency did not comment on the letter. For National Native News, I'm Gabriel Pietrasio.
0: The nominee to lead the Indian Health Service appeared before a Senate committee Tuesday. Mark Cruz, a citizen of the Klamath tribes, answered questions from lawmakers during his confirmation hearing to become the next director of the Indian Health Service. Cruz currently serves as senior advisor for Native Affairs at the U.S. Department of Health and Human Services. According to the Indian Health Service, Cruz told senators he would focus on strengthening tribal consultation, improving health care access, and addressing workforce shortages across Indian country if confirmed. His nomination now moves forward in the Senate confirmation process. The Indian Health Service provides care to about 2.8 million American Indians and Alaskan Natives. I'm Jill Freitas.

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0: You are listening to KWMR Putley Station. I am Alexander McQuilkin.
1: And my name is Michael McQuilkin. 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
2: Welcome, once again, to Off the Cuff. Yeah, it's a lovely Thursday evening, 60 degrees out on the front porch here in Point Reyes Station off of Mesa Street. Lovely weather, a little bit of fog rolling in, too. I guess that means it's summer. For those of you out on the roads, please keep your eyes open. 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So, but it also is fawning season, so please watch the little ones too. 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All right. Well, we've got a whole stack of good stuff to play for you this evening. Happy evening shout-out to our special guests, the one in Oakland. I hope you're paying attention, too, here. All right. Cubs won. Hate to spoil it for everyone, but, yeah, Cubs swept the Mets. So, go Cubbies.

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If you like rhythm and blues as much as I do, my next guest is just what you've been waiting for. Ladies and gentlemen, the legendary Miss Janis Joplin.

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1: Yes, indeed. Nothing like a little cherry, Jeff. 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Let's get back to it, eh?

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Okay, sure, now put the blanket down around my feet and get me up by 6 o'clock, because I don't want Flo to catch me sleeping in here, because boy, she can flat race, you know. Well, I just let my arms hang loose, warm as I can be. I want to just get me up about 8 o'clock, and I'll have a cup of coffee, you know, Flo too. Yeah, just drop in, I have a cup of coffee, friend. Hey, yodel for me one more time before it goes late.

ever said. And, when Buddy Miller started teaching me all this gospel music, he sent me about 500 songs to listen to, and that's not a lie. He's also a walking encyclopedia of all American roots music, and he he sent me in that 500 songs. There were some beautiful old Bob Dylan songs, it got me thinking I should just write a couple of my own. So I did, and this is one of them. The Emmylou Harris, my friend Emmylou Harris is going to help me out on the beautiful Emmylou.

Farmer Brown was taking the air after locking up the barn with the greatest of care. Then down in the hen house, somebody stirred when he shouted, "Who's there? Who's there? I'm telling the truth. This is what he heard. You can believe it or not. There ain't nobody here but us chickens. There ain't nobody here at all. So quiet yourself. Stop that fuss. There ain't nobody here but us. We chickens trying to sleep, and you bust in and hobble, hobble, hobble, hobble with your chin. There ain't nobody here but us chickens. There ain't nobody here at all. You're stomping around and shaking the ground. You're raising up a powerful dust. We chickens trying to sleep. You bust in and hobble, hobble, hobble, hobble. It's a sin. Tomorrow is a busy day. We got things to do. We got eggs to lay, worms to dig, grounds to scratch. And it takes a lot of setting, getting chicks to hatch. There ain't nobody here but us chickens. There ain't nobody here at all. So quiet yourself, stop that fuss. There ain't nobody here but us.

There ain't nobody here but us chickens. There ain't nobody here at all. Shh, quiet yourself and stop that fuss. There ain't nobody here but us. We chickens trying to sleep and you bust in and ba-ba-oodle with your chin. There ain't nobody here but us chickens. Now there ain't nobody here at all. You're stomping around and shaking the ground while you raising up a powerful dust. We chickens trying to sleep and you bust in and yaggity, yaggity, yaggity, yaggity, it's a sin. Tomorrow...

I'm a fellow with a heart of gold, and the ways of a gentleman I've been told, the kind of a guy that wouldn't even harm a flea. But if me and a certain character met that guy that invented the cigarette, I'd murder that son of a gun in the first degree. Now, not 'cause I don't smoke myself, and I don't reckon they'll harm your health. I've smoked all my life and ain't dead yet. But nicotine slaves are all the same. At a petting party or a poker game, everything must stop while they smoke that cigarette. Smoke, smoke, smoke that cigarette. Puff, puff, puff, and if you smoke yourself to death, tell St. Peter at the Golden Gate.

0: In a game of chance the other night, old Dame Fortune was doing me right. The kings and queens just kept on coming round.
1: Coming around.
0: I played them hard and I played them high, but my bluff didn't work on a certain guy. He kept on raising and laying that money down.
1: Laying it down.
0: He'd raise me and I'd raise him. I sweated blood, got a sink or swim. He finally called and didn't raise the bet. I said, ace is full, pal, how about you? He said, I'll tell you in a minute or two, right?

0: The night I had a date with the cutest little gal in 48 states, a hybrid uptown fancy little dame. She said she loved me and it seemed to me that things were about like they ought to be. So hand in hand we strolled down Lover's Lane. She was oh so far from a cake of ice, our smooching party was going nice. So help me Hannah, I think I'd been there yet.
1: I'd have been there yet.
0: But I give her a kiss and a little squeeze and she said, Phil, excuse me please, but I've got to have another cigarette.
1: Another cigarette.
0: Smoke, smoke, smoke that cigarette. Puff, puff, puff, and if you smoke yourself to death, tell St. Peter at the Golden Gate that you hate to make him wait, but you've just got to have another cigarette.
1: Smoke, smoke, smoke.
0: Oh, St. Peter, I sure hate to keep you holding that gate open, but I just got to have another drag over this cigarette. Mmm, this pretty thing. Mmm. 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Thank you.

0: Sinister, Spaghetti Western Orchestra, performing the Good, the Bad and the Ugly.
1: Whenever life gets you down, Mrs. Brown, and things seem hard or tough, and people are stupid, obnoxious or daft, and you feel that you've had quite enough, just remember that you're standing on a planet that's evolving and revolving at 900 miles an hour. That's orbiting at 19 miles a second, so it's reckoned the sun that is the source of all our power. The sun and you and me and all

years from galactic central point. 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

keeps on expanding and expanding in all of the directions it can whisk. As fast as it can go, at the speed of light, you know. 12 million miles a minute, and that's the fastest speed there is. So remember when you're feeling very small and insecure, how amazingly and lightly is your birth. And pray that there's intelligent life somewhere out in space, cause there's bugger all down here on Earth.

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1: Go, Hermit, go.
2: 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Well, this isn't so bad. Have you seen KWMR's new Tommy Breeze patch hats? Have you seen them?
1: I have.
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2: 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On that note, we've got, like mentioned, another half hour of yummy goodness for your ears, so enjoy. 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

0: 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Thank you.
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0: Yeehaw. Thanks for joining us here at Off the Cuff on KWMR in Point Reyes Station. We'll be back in a couple weeks. We might have a couple of guests for that one, too. Could be cool.
1: Could be.
0: Could be.
1: See you in two.
0: All right. Enjoy the Hermit.
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4: Hey, how's it going?
1: Okay.
4: For the next 2 hours, you are stuck in the psychedelic era with a hermit. And we've got all kinds of critters to get things going, starting with birds.

0: Wrapping up an all, I guess you would call it an all fauna set, huh? Eric Burdon and the Animals with Monterey from their 1967 album, The Twain Shall Meet, or rather, yeah, the song itself came out in late 67 anyway. The Turtles were in there with You Baby, and The Birds, Turn, Turn, Turn, getting the set underway. And you are stuck in the psychedelic era with a Hermit. Remember the TV show called Family Affair? You know, ran, well, pretty much through the late 60s. Starred Brian Keith. He was a bachelor father, and his butler actually was helping bringing up the kids. And the unique thing about his butler is I think he was pretty much the only guy in an American sitcom that had a beard. His name was Sebastian Cabot, and strangely enough, I just recently ran across a recording of Sebastian Cabot reciting Bob Dylan.
1: Go away from my window. Leave at your own chosen speed. I'm not the one you want, babe. I ain't the one you need. You say you're looking for someone never weak but always strong to protect you and defend you, whether you're right or wrong. Someone to open each and every door. But it ain't me, babe. No, it ain't me, babe. 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Go lightly from the ledge, babe. Go lightly on the ground. I'm not the one you want, babe. I'll let you down. You say you're looking for someone who will promise never to part. Someone to close his eyes for you. Someone to close his heart. Someone who will die for you and more. Ooh, it ain't me, babe. No. It ain't me, babe. It ain't me you're looking for, babe. Go melt back into the night, babe. Everything inside is made of stone. There's nothing in here moving. Anyway, I'm not alone. You say you're looking for someone who will pick you up each time you fall, to gather flowers constantly and to come each time you call, a lover for your life and nothing more. Hey, ain't me, babe. No, it ain't me, babe. It ain't me.

The Who, with the original version of the tune I'm a Boy. It was recut slightly faster for the album Meaty Beaty Bigger Bouncy, and that's the only version that's been available in the U.S. ever since. That was an original British pressing there. I'm a Boy from 1966. We had Count Five in there as well, the San Jose band that made it big with Psychotic Reaction, and Sebastian Cabot reading Bob Dylan's It Ain't Me, Babe. That one was released also in 1966. And you are stuck in the psychedelic era with the Hermit. Some of you catching the show on Niji Radio. It's KKWE, White Earth, Minnesota, 89.9 FM.

From their second album, The Great Conspiracy, was The Peanut Butter Conspiracy, the tune Time Is After You. Also the Del Vets from the Chicago suburbs with Every Time, and the Kinks, Everybody's Gonna Be Happy. From Finger Lakes Public Radio, you're stuck in the psychedelic era with the Hermit.

0: 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I'm Aaron Harris from West Marin, West Coast, North Bay. 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

Over here in the Raiders. From 1966, one of the very first songs that warned about certain things that you shouldn't do. And there you go. Kicks. And you are stuck in the psychedelic era with the Hermit, where we have an advanced psych segment doing something a little different this time around. We are featuring three tunes that actually have a kind of a common theme. And I'm not going to tell you what that theme is, but I will mention that the song you just heard kind of lays the groundwork for them, starting it off with Infrared Radiation Orchestra.

Honey, the way you play guitar makes me feel so masochistic. The way you go down low, deep into the neck, and I would do anything, and I would do anything. And Patty Hearst, you standing there in front of the Symbionese Liberation Army flag with your legs spread. I was wondering, were you getting it every night from a black revolutionary man and his women, or were you really dead? And now that you are on the run, what goes on in your mind? Your sister, they sit by the window. No, your mama does a sit and cry. And your daddy, well, you know what your daddy said, Patty. You know what your daddy said, Patty? He said, well, 60 days ago, she was such a lovely child. Now here she is with a gun in her hand.

Wrapping up our advanced psych set, The Smithereens, a tune Long Way Back Again. It was from their album, A Date with the Smithereens, the only one they did for RCA, as a matter of fact. And they had a little guest guitarist doing that short lead solo. It was none other than Lou Reed. Long Way Back Again, The Smithereens. Patti Smith was in there with Hey Joe, her first release as a single in 1974. And the Infrared Radiation Orchestra, Call Me Tanya, from the Mad Dog Sullivan EP from 2017, got that underway. And I imagine you figured out what the theme was by now. And you are stuck in the psychedelic era with Hermit, where we're going to not exactly continue the theme, but sort of stick with it, with the Rolling Stones.

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Hey, check out the webpage, hermitradio.com. 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

0: You're listening to KWMR, Point Reyes Station and Bolinas. Tess Shahadi of Inverness, lifelong KWMR member, says, no bones about it. KWMR Community Radio is doggone good.
1: You're stuck in the psychedelic era with the Hermit. You know, when you've been doing this as long as I have, you start to think, oh, yeah, I pretty much know what's going on about the psychedelic era. I get my eyes opened fairly often. Most recently, it was from a series of four albums that came out around the turn of the century. They're called the Electric Lemonade Acid Test. There are four of them. They were from a British label called 10th Planet, and they were all specializing in releases from obscure British labels from the late 60s. These are labels I've never heard of, you know, like President Records and Spark Records. And each album is dedicated to a single label. So I got a couple of tunes from a couple of these albums here for you. And again, I've never played either of these songs on the show. The first one is a band called The Exception.

we started that set with a B-side. Figured, okay, let's go ahead and end it with a B-side, an American B-side, though, from an equally obscure band called The Hysterics. In fact, the band was so obscure that the record company owner started a new label and reissued the record with a different band name. And I don't think he told the members of The Hysterics he was doing it either. So suddenly their record came out as a completely different group on a different label, and they had no clue. Everything's there. The Hysterics. Seeds were in there. Not quite as obscure. Try to understand. That song was tried to be an A-side, but it ended up being the B-side of their big one, Pushing Too Hard. Of course, speaking of big ones, we had Jefferson Airplane in there, Somebody to Love. And then we started that set with a pair of tunes from obscure British labels. The second one was released under the name Simon De Lacy. However, that was not a real name. It wasn't even the name of a band. It was, basically something the record company came up with in the hopes of selling more records. The band was actually called Paprika Pepper, and Chris Jennings was the vocalist, Peter Thorpe the guitarist, and there was a bass player whose last name was De Lacy, but his first name was not Simon. That came out as a B-side in 1968 on the Spark label. And then a President label B-side from 1969 started that set. A band called The Exception. That was a pretty cool tune. Don't Torture Your Mind. And you are stuck in psychedelic era with the Hermit. Some of you catching the show on WFHB in Bloomington, Indiana. It's 91.3 FM. It's volunteer-powered community radio.

An American band that found itself recording in London in 1966, thanks to a guy named John Ravencroft, who found him playing out in the an area of Southern California known as the Inland Empire. Not quite as inland as the Imperial Valley, though. They were called the Misunderstood, and he told them, hey, go to London. I got a brother there. He'll help you get a recording contract, and he sure did. Oh, that guy, John Ravencroft, by the way, he ended up changing his name after moving back to England. He became somebody named John Peel. You may have heard of. Find the Hidden Door, recorded in 1966, not released until about 1969, though. The Misunderstood. We had the Lemon Pipers, a band from a college town in Ohio that somehow got caught up in the whole bubblegum thing. They didn't like it either. And as a result, Green Tamarine was pretty much their only hit. And on the more obscure side, we had the Boston Tea Party, the tune called We Have Already Died. And the Doors got that set underway with Wishful Sinful. That was from the Soft Parade album. That was the album where they started giving the individual band members songwriting credits because Jim Morrison objected to the lyrics of one of the songs that Robbie Krieger had written. So he said, okay, I don't want my name on it. But it wasn't that song. Wishful Sinful, a single released from that album. And for the past 2 hours, you've been stuck in the psychedelic era. It's a production of Hermit Radio in association with Finger Lakes Public Radio. The show is recorded in real time at the studios of WHWS and WEOS at Hobart and William Smith College in Geneva, New York. Our producer is Stephen. Our webinar associate producer is Kelly Walker. And our webpage is hermitradio.com. You can get a complete playlist. You can read a couple of articles. You can drop me a line. It's all right there. If you want that playlist, look for the Hermit Rambles toward the bottom of the page. Then find show number 2626. That's an easy one to remember. I'll talk to you next week.

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14: Hello and welcome, everybody, to Live on KEXP. I'm your host, Troy Nelson. On the show this time, it's the hope and light of Australian singer and writer, Angie McMahon.

Angie McMahon's new record is an ode to the simplest mantra, one day at a time. After the success of her first album, she found herself struggling with anxiety and depression. She was diagnosed with ADHD. She moved out of her family home. She embraced being queer. She got really ill. She experienced panic attacks. She had to find a way through. Music and songwriting was one of the things that helped. The new album is filled with cautious hope, self-forgiveness, and even joy, celebrating the small and great victories that are simply, somehow, doing what it takes to get on with living. It's called Light, Dark, Light Again, and is available on her own imprint through AWOL.

0: KEXP's DJ Kevin Cole asked about the theme of the record.
1: Light, Dark, Light Again is a new album, and could you talk a little bit about the theme of lightness on this record?
2: Yeah, absolutely. Well, there was a lot of confusion and pain in my life before I got to the point where I felt like I had finished a record or knew what to make the record about, I guess. And as I was working through that, I was writing a lot of music, and that was the thing that made me feel sane and balanced, and that was really the light for me. And also just focusing on what to make the music about, what I wanted to be singing about when eventually we did get the chance to perform it. And so I tried to put in as much light as I could.
1: When you think about what it's going to be like to performance, obviously then you're thinking about yourself and how much fun it might be to play, and also I would imagine the audience and how they might respond. And I imagine a song like Letting Go really evokes a great response.
2: Yeah, it does. We've had a really lovely time playing that live so far. I mean, we're really just starting to tour the record. This is the first run of headline shows since the record has come out, but it does have that really nice effect. And even just playing it then, I felt I think what I was trying to generate was as much for myself, like good energy and relief for myself, and then hopefully it does feed out into the crowd. But I felt it just then at the end of the set, like a little bit of a breath out. So
1: nice. Yeah, that is fantastic. Well, can you talk a little bit then about just sort of the mind-body connection? Because you sort of hint at it right there when you talked about that feeling of letting go and what you wanted to feel like when you play it. And maybe how important that is to you as you think about writing songs, right? And think about transforming energy.
2: Yeah, it's just become so important. I didn't always understand the mind-body connection. I think still I'm probably very much just at the beginning of understanding it. But
1: I don't think a lot of people understand it, how powerful it can be.
2: It's so powerful. And I think I spent a lot of time in my head. I'm quite an anxious person, anxious thinker. But for me, a lot of the relief that I found in my life and in, you know, the past few years, which I was finding hard in some ways mentally, I got relief from like running and dancing and moving my body and getting out of my head. And I couldn't believe how effective that was and life changing just to release things that way. And so, yeah, that became a really important part of my music making, but also just my way of trying to be in the world.
0: Angie started playing music pretty young, piano lessons at the age of 4. She made her own demos and posted songs in her teens. She was drawn to acoustic, folky, country stuff. In particular, she was inspired by Missy Higgins' The Sound of White. He left.

She joined a soul band called Fabric for a few years. She credits them with teaching her to sing louder, since she was fighting to be heard above all those horns. She won a contest to open for Bon Jovi. She decided not to do it, realizing she didn't feel ready. Gutsy to make that decision. Angie went to school, earning a degree from the University of Melbourne. She also won the Josh Pike Partnership, a substantial sum of money and some mentoring from the Aussie songwriter. Other winners include Gordy and Alex Leahy. She went back to her folksy roots, though with electrified crunchy guitar, and released the song Slow Mover. It is a rocker, and lyrically, it's a firm but gentle letdown for a friend who is trying to keep the night going and maybe hoping for a kiss.

She had a couple more hit singles, and they turned up on her debut, Salt, which came out in 2019. Later on in 2020, Fred again sampled the song Pasta for a pretty hopeful-sounding dance track, hopeful in the face of struggle. They would eventually play a gig together.

Meanwhile, Angie was really struggling at this time. Somehow, she found a way, writing, playing songs, to comfort herself, to accept mistakes, and to forgive. In 2023, with the help of North Carolina-based producer Brad Cook, she finished the single Saturn Returning, which is the opening track on the new album. For this performance, Angie and the band played four songs from Light, Dark, Light Again. Here's Angie McMahon, live on KEXP.

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2: Oh, it's so great to be here. We've seen this studio online so much, so it's very nice to be in the real life world. 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

Late to you, a song I forget the words to. It feels so good when

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like to do a song of great social and political import. It goes like this. Oh, Lord, won't you buy me a Mercedes Benz? My friends all drive Porsches. I must make amends. Worked hard all my lifetime. No help from my friends. So, oh, Lord, won't you buy me a Mercedes Benz? Oh, Lord, won't you buy me a color TV? Dialing $4 is trying to find me. I wait for delivery each day until 3. So, oh Lord, won't you buy me a color TV? Oh Lord, won't you buy me a night on the town? I'm counting on you, Lord. Please don't let me down. Prove that you love me and buy the next round. Oh Lord, won't you buy me a night on the town? Everybody, oh Lord, won't you buy me a Mercedes Benz? My friends all drive Porsches. I must make amends. Worked hard all my lifetime. No help from my friends. So, oh Lord, won't you buy me a Mercedes Benz? That's it.

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0: 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Aquí en el oeste de Marín, su voz.
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to life. She got a 30 special, but I believe it's most to life. 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

0: had my head down. I'm watching.
1: I'll be sorry.
0: Stevie, did you ever hear this tune by B.B. that I recorded and Ask Me No Question? Yeah. You didn't hear that, did you?
1: No, but I tried.
0: Will you fill in on that one?
1: I love
0: it. I'm going to try to do that right here. Now, that's on my new album, you know, yeah. San Francisco 83.

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Homegrown, West Marin Community Radio. Vetted emergency information is brought to you by KWMR. We do our best to inform you about major road closures, shelter-in-place orders, evacuations, and natural disasters that are related to the West Marin area. When there is an emergency, tune in to hear announcements at the top and bottom of the hour, and more often, if and when necessary. Go to kwmr.org/emergency to learn more about how to be personally prepared for emergencies in the rural areas of West Marin.

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And I've got this need to get to know you just as fast as I can, so I'll be uncomfortably silent.

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You know what I mean, that's something to eat.

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1: This is Kendra Downey. I'm the host of Acoustic Afternoon, which happens Tuesdays from 2 to 4. And I hope you'll listen because I love the music I play, and I hope you will too.

0: Roughly 40% of U.S. teens have attended a camp run by a religious organization with religious programming at least once. For some of us, Christian summer camp is where we felt most at home. But for campers at white evangelical church camps in particular, camp was also often the place to inherit an image of God and of each other that was incomplete at best and toxic at worst. Kara Meredith is a writer and theologian whose new book is Church Camp, Bad Skits, Cry Night, and How White Evangelicalism Betrayed a Generation. Ms. Meredith will be speaking locally at St. Columba's tomorrow night in Inverness, and as part of their Iona lecture series, she joins us here today on Epicenter. Kara Meredith, welcome to KWMR.
1: Thank you. Glad to be here.
0: And we're so glad to be talking with you about this topic that just becomes more and more topical with every news day, it seems. But we'll get to that discussion in a minute. But I thought it'd be helpful for our listeners, at least, if we could start with a little bit of a definitional conversation about what we're talking about when we refer to white evangelicalism, and maybe give us a sense of the cultural prevalence of that movement.
1: Yeah, I'm so glad that you asked this question first, because I think this is exactly where we have to start. My book in particular, Church Camp, it's looking at one facet of white evangelicalism, but really we're talking about the movement as a whole. So white evangelicalism is a fairly new phenomenon, so to speak. I oftentimes call it a movement, but it's a movement that even though it birthed with some of the different awakenings that happened, religious awakenings that happened in the U.S. and around the world in previous centuries, really it was birthed in the 1940s. That's when it really started to take off. We then see its influence begin even more to rise with the moral majority following the civil rights movement in the 70s. If we're talking about it now, though, when I say white evangelicalism, I'm speaking specifically first about religious preferences. So those folks who, for the most part, identify as white, who look more like me than like my husband or sons, for instance, but also who find a home in evangelical values within the Christian tradition. So that often means that there is a belief there's a belief in the Trinitarian God within the Christian tradition, but there might be beliefs in what's called penal substitution atonement and different ways of believing in who Jesus is. It's often marked by conversion, a conversion experience, by a public declaration of faith. But it also, in addition to religious preferences or expressions, it's also marked oftentimes by voting habits. So that's where, even though statistics around this are starting to change, that's where we can look at the last three voting elections and see that between 81 and 84% of white evangelicals specifically voted for Trump. But we can also see cultural preferences that are prevalent. And that might be anything from a preference toward individuality I'm trying to think of all my specific words here, which are in my document I need to pull up, but toward a lot of the American values, things that we value within American culture and or have come to value specifically within white American culture. So I'm not sure if that gives you a bit of a truncated understanding. It's one of those, I find that it's oftentimes hard to define, even though it's that which I most want to define, but there's no singular way of defining it.
0: Right. But I think it's good to throw any kind of framework around that so that people have a picture in their head. One confusing subset, perhaps, of white evangelicalism that I keep seeing popping up in the news feeds is Christian nationalism. Could you distinguish that for me or for our audience? I get the sense that it's a a more radical subset of evangelicalism, but maybe I'm off on that.
1: Yeah, so it's like, I mean, this is actually going to be a big part of what we'll be talking about tomorrow night in the lecture. It'll be probably the last, I mean, maybe not the last quarter of it, but it is a big facet. So you have within this movement of belief, you then have a rising ideation, which is, that's essentially what Christian nationalism is that Christian nationalism is defined with allegiance toward Christianity and really an Americanized version of Christianity and the nation and or the country. Now, how it then gets manifest or how it's manifested oftentimes comes out in more extreme ways. That means that obviously there's more of a conservative bent toward it. That's where we would see the phrase God, guns, and country would be very prevalent in the South, but really across the US. That's where it is largely a white movement and a lot of times involves racist and harmful rhetoric toward communities of color. So Christian nationalism and white Christian nationalism in particular, which I do think it's important to name the subset of individuals that are most benefiting from both the ideations and the belief systems, which is for the most part, again, white people.
0: Okay. Well, that's helpful to also put that into perspective. And if you're just joining us on KWMR, I'm Jim Fazakerly, and we're on Epicenter today. My guest chiming in on the question of white evangelicalism is Kara Meredith. She's a writer and theologian with a new book, Church Camp: Bad Skits, Cry Night, and How White Evangelicalism Betrayed a Generation. And it just so happens that she'll be lecturing here locally in Inverness tomorrow night. And, help me, Kara, with connections for folks that want to attend this lecture. Do they need to go online to get reservations? It'll be at St. Columba's, close to Point Reyes Station.
1: From what I understand, there is no reservation system necessary. I believe we're just showing up 7 o'clock. I'll have about a 45-minute lecture, and then we'll have time for questions, and then we will be sharing wine and cheese together. So I believe it's just that. I do know that it's not going to be recorded. It is an in-person only event. But if you're able to make it, we will be we'll be looking at white evangelicalism, but then how the history specifically affects both culture and politics today.
0: Well, I do want to head on back to church camp with you because that is one of the focuses in your book. And I'm just wondering, from your perspective, what is it about church camp that makes it such a pillar of evangelical Christianity? What's the secret sauce to that
1: The
0: event?
1: secret sauce. Well, here's what I oftentimes say, Jim. I have a fond place in my heart for camp. And for anyone who reads the book, I think that that tension is obvious. It's the book really is it's the story of church camp, both its history and again its harm, but it's also my own story. There's a merging of cultural commentary along with my own journey. I went to camp for the first time as an 8-year-old, and in more ways than one, I just kind of stayed for the next 25, 30 years. So it's a big part of my own story until I was no longer in that place. But the reality is that within this, even though there are thousands of camps across the country, religious camps and secular camps, and within this subset of white evangelical camps, we wouldn't necessarily see if we were to go and visit a website to sign a child up for camp, we wouldn't necessarily see them broadly proclaiming that they are white evangelicals. We would instead see it in the theology, we would see it in the cultural practices. Within all of these camps, again, those that identify or find a home under that sphere, there is oftentimes a very programmatic element. There's also a big emphasis on conversion, and that specific conversion to the Christian tradition, but again, even more specifically to this expression of Christianity found within evangelicalism. So to the point that some would say that's the entire point of camp is to convert, which then larger political movements would say is would agree with and say, well, yes, that's part of the point because we are trying to gird up our army. So that was actually a big part, again, when it comes to the moral majority, was to say, how can we start at the youngest ages to garner support for that which is happening then years down the road?
0: Right. And so in pursuit of that aim, there are some pretty specific structures within church camp that you point out in your book. Can you enlighten us about some of them? And, you know, certainly your mention of the penal substitutionary atonement is a pretty fascinating theory, but it does seem like these are inherent building blocks in the camper's experience if the end goal of that particular camp is to, as you say, convert, even if the person's already, you know, a card-carrying evangelical.
1: Yeah, it's so, again, for me, within my own personal history and experience, this was a big part of my story. And at one point in the book, I mentioned all the different roles I held at camp. So I was cleanup crew, kitchen staff, lifeguard, ropes course instructor, camp counselor, head counselor, program team, musician, and a speaker. So I was a camp speaker for a number of years at those camps that would allow women to speak. As much harm as oftentimes happens to women, there were more liberal places or progressive places that were still theologically conservative, but progressive places, progressive enough that would allow a female, a woman to speak. So in that way, that was where I noticed the similarities present across the board. So there would oftentimes, and this is actually how the book is laid out, there are seven main chapters. So the chapters are laid out like the 7 days of camp, the very specific progression, the talk progression, we might say, which would be the sermon series or progression that happens when children gather, children and youth gather every single night before the campfire or in the meeting room, wherever it is. So there's oftentimes an initial welcome to camp. This is so much fun. And then it goes to, and then the next night we would see an introduction to the person of God within the Christian tradition. It's a Trinitarian belief system. So God, the Father, the Son, and the Holy Spirit. So that first night, Jim can see me, but I'm doing finger demonstrations, which the rest of you won't be able to see. But it was a very, it was also a very patriarchal understanding of God and of that particular person of the Trinity. There would then be an introduction into the person of Jesus. And then that is where penal substitutionary atonement enters the scene. So penal substitutionary atonement is a specific theory. It's an atonement theory, a way of understanding the cross, which for Christians is central to their faith because of what Jesus did on the cross. But in that way, within different traditions hold different value systems around this. So within evangelicalism, there is a belief in hell. So there was a big emphasis in hell, and that if you didn't want to go to hell, then you needed to accept what Jesus did on the cross because God paid for the sins of humanity through Jesus on the cross. This is not, for instance, what Father Vincent, whom many folks know in the greater community, who is rector at St. Columba's Inverness, and for those in the Episcopal tradition, that is not how Episcopalians would understand the cross, but that guilt-laden message was how we introduced and some would even go so far as to say manipulated children and youth into believing in order that they might accept the message and become Christians. And hence.
0: And so once they receive that message, then that puts them in the mode of feeling a debt or an obligation? And does that work its way then through the rest of the series of lectures or activities at camp?
1: I would say yes. So the rest of the week at camp, yes, there is this is in the subtitle, but there is a big night called Cry Night. So cry night is the night in which people get right with God. I'm putting that in quotation marks, but children and youth make a decision, and those who say yes to Jesus for the first time are oftentimes celebrated, and there's a big party held for them. Whereas, again, those who might find a home in the Episcopal tradition, there isn't necessarily an initial verbal proclamation. Perhaps the church is where they've always found a home. They've always found belonging in that. And so then later on, they might say yes to that which has always been present. And then from that's where a message of the resurrection, which is an equally important part of the Christian tradition, is made known, as well as an invitation to go and to live the ways of Jesus, to get involved with the church back home, to commit their lives to further down this road.
0: There are these options for a more positive, I think, a more positive approach to church camp. After all of your experience and doing your research for this book, with all the various different witnesses who you talked to had different configurations of church camp, did you come away with the sense of, well, if we just were able to orchestrate camp around these values and with these activities, we could bring on a much more progressive, a much more positive tone at the end of camp?
1: I think for me, again, I still believe in the space of camp. I do still find a home in the Christian tradition. And you and I earlier were we were talking about weeding, which to me is talking about gardening. For me, I'm an avid gardener. I love gardening. I love being out in the dirt. And the reality is that for me, when I step into that space, which is to say of the earth and of creation and of the world around me, there is not much that I have to do to be found, to be encompassed by beauty, whom some might call God or call the Holy One. And in that way, when I think about camp, I think it's kind of the same. We actually don't have to do a whole lot. I get my children, they're ages 11 and 13 now. There's not much that I have to do when we go camping in order for them to have an amazing time. I just kind of have to plop them down in the woods, and eventually they're going to find a big stick. Or if campfires are allowed, they're going to build a campfire and just play in the fire for like 2 hours. They're going to run around. They're going to be covered in a layer of dirt. And they are going to be found by the goodness of camping and of the great outdoors. I think the same of camp and of church camp. I just don't think we have to do a lot for children and youth, for any of us to be found by God within this setting. That it is simply present, that God is simply present. So in that way, I do believe in camps. I've actually been so encouraged. The book came out almost a year ago, but there are actually a number of camps and denominations at large that, after reading this book, they put out declarations to their camp speakers that camp speakers were not allowed to emotionally manipulate children, that there were different things that had been practiced in the past that would no longer be allowed. Some camps have gone so far as to change their theories, such as penal substitutionary atonement theory, to not use that anymore, and to present other ways of understanding God and Christianity at large. So I do think there is so much that can happen and so much good that will continue to happen. I think the challenge for a lot of camps is that they are donor driven, and so oftentimes the way that they garner support within, again, this environment is by being able to have something tangible that they can report out. And that which can be reported out is the numbers that come at the end of a camp session. So that's where it is a sticky line for them. But it makes me go, well, what else could we report instead? Could you simply say, 32 kids had an incredible summer, had an incredible week at camp, period. And that's all it has to be. So,
0: Yeah, just find a different goalpost, different outcomes to measure. Yeah, I agree. And some of that may involve doing, even follow-up survey of campers within a certain period of time to see what was the stickiness of that particular camp. So that's, but that must be so satisfying for you to know that there have been positive evolutions that have occurred as a result of the book. I do want to ask you in just a minute about other, you know, receptions of the book, but we'll get to that in a second. It's Epicenter.
1: There have been other receptions, Jim.
0: Okay, well, stay tuned. This is Epicenter on KWMR. I'm Jim Fazakerly. I'm in hosting today. We're talking about white evangelicalism, but with this very special framework of the experience of our guest at church camp. In fact, she's started published a new book called Church Camp, Bad Skits, Cry Night, and How White Evangelicalism Betrayed a Generation. That's Kara Meredith. She's here talking with us on KWMR today. And tomorrow night, she will be lecturing at St. Columba's over in Inverness with a free lecture on white evangelicalism, also taking a Q&A with a little reception to follow. So be sure to check out St. Columba's website for more details on that. We were talking, Kara, about the reception on your book. I just have to believe, given what I see just in the public media when there's criticism made of certain ideologies, that not all was like positive evolution. I'm sure you got some other commentary too. How has that feedback taken form?
1: Yeah, I mean, Positive Patty did not come out to play for all of it. There was certainly, for the most part, this is where I have to look at the large scope of things and go, yes, there was absolutely incredible reception from a number of outlets, religion news service, Presbyterian Outlook, Baptist News Global, a number of different religious publications in particular really had positive things to say about it. So in the traditional publishing process, what happens is that you're assigned a marketing and publicity team. And so the publicity manager will send out copies of the book to all sorts of different publications. I don't know if we got one to KWMR initially, but one of those publications that they sent it to was Christianity Today. The only reason why we sent it was because I had actually been a writer, a freelance writer for CT for a number of years. Until I wasn't in the evangelical tradition anymore. But typically within outlets, you then don't, you don't assign a book and or you don't review a book unless it really is in alignment with your readers and with what you think your readers might want to hear. So it's kind of this game you play where you just don't throw a book or a writer under the bus if it's not the right fit. You just don't do anything about it. Well, they did something about it, and it was just horrible. I mean, the review, I sat there going, oh my God, what is going on? But it also ended up that review garnered more, it drove sales up. All these people reached out as a result. I mean, I had people, I had then other writers who were looking at what CT put out, and they, you know, they're just like, y'all, you completely got this wrong. So there was a bit of righteous indignation that happened. So in all, my agent would be the first to remind me to tell you that no publicity is bad publicity. And this really was incredible for sales. But if you want to read a scathing review, you can look it up. It is out there. I think it came out in June or July of last year. So.
0: Yeah. Well, I'll have to dig that up in my leisure, but
1: oh my gosh. Or don't. Just don't.
0: Okay, that's fair enough. I did want to ask you, because I'm sure other people are curious too, about a little bit of an idea about how did your personal theology evolve from being basically a preacher of, you know, the evangelical theology to lots and lots of kids. I mean, how did you become the person you are today theologically?
1: Thanks for that question, Jim. And also, just to clarify, when Jim says lots and lots of kids, it is not that I have birthed lots and lots of humans. I've only birthed two. I'm not a part of the Quiverful movement, nor was I ever. The lots and lots of kids are the thousands of children that I spoke to in these church camp environments.
0: Note
1: Note
0: taken.
1: taken. So that being said, a lot changed, and my theology changed. The irony is that I went to seminary. I actually went to an evangelical seminary. And the longer I was in seminary, the more my mind started to change about both about culture, about theology, about individual issues. But a lot of it also, it included the people I met along the way. It included meeting my husband, who identifies as Black, and really just being introduced to a point of view that was outside my own privileged, white privileged understanding, that encompassed the totality of people of color. It began by meeting the Marks and Steves and the Sarah Powells and the Michael Myrons of this world. Dear humans who also happen to identify as gay, lesbian, or queer, who continued to love me even when I didn't get it and when I pushed back, and who changed my mind ultimately. So there were a number of different points along the way, but it was one of those that pretty soon I couldn't swallow it down. I couldn't swallow down a theology, that felt like it did more harm than good, that was filled with hate. That wasn't something that I could wrap my mind around.
0: I think that's so key too, is that pursuing a theology that is just completely surrounded by hate just makes no sense. It viscerally is confusing. So.

0: And that did not allow for camp, for mini camps to take place, which I think was prime when my boys could have started going. And so fast forward to the present, it's one of those now that I do not believe in overscheduling my children, but a lot of times there are specific weeks that that these camps operate. They may not operate the entire summer, and at this point it has simply not worked out. But in that way, I have not sent them to any of the camps of my youth.
1: Well, quick pro tip. Just as an Episcopalian myself, I can tell you that
0: Yes.
1: the Episcopal camps in the region, particularly Bishop's Ranch is an example I think of, they have fantastic summer camps that are pretty much the antithesis of what we've been talking about today on Epicenter. So, at any rate, I want to thank you, Kara Meredith, for joining me here today on KWMR. We've been talking about white evangelicalism through the framework of her experiences and research about church camp and the way that that has betrayed essentially a generation. And she'll be appearing tomorrow night at St. Columba's over in Inverness, talking about these topics and more. And you are welcome to attend. It's a free lecture in the Iona series put out by St. Columba's. I want to thank you, Kara, for joining me here today, and wish you the best tomorrow night.
0: Thank you, Jim.
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hello once again, music lovers, and welcome to Happy Days, a broadcast dedicated to popular music of the 1920s and 30s. I'm your host, Marcy Juddelson, and we're going to get things started today with one of the most popular numbers from Ted Weems and his band. Here they are with What a Day.

mighty sweet, and it all belongs to me. 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That pretty baby face, that bunch of style and grace, should be in Tiffany's window in a platinum jewel case. Hey there, you'll get in Dutch. I'll let you look, but then you mustn't touch.

Chi, red hot lift, $1 million worth of flying hips, and it all

Well, it all belongs to me, and we got to hear the intro to that twice, thanks to me bumping into the table. Sorry about that. Anyway, that was Ruth Etting with an Irving Berlin song from Ziegfeld Follies of 1927. And before that, we heard the Da Silva Brown and Henderson tune Lucky Day from their first big collaboration, George White's Scandals of 1926. And that was performed for us by Howard Lannan and his orchestra with a vocal by Irving Kaufman. That was one of the very big hits of the 20s. And we opened our broadcast with What a Day, a lively number from Ted Weems and his band from 1929 with a vocal refrain by Parker Gibbs. Well, as long as we're back in the 20s, here's one of the biggest hits of 1928, which I'm sure you'll recognize.

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I'll just be like saying, don't be such a fool, you fool. Better dry your eyes. Can't you realize that you gain nothing by that? Why, that's no way to keep his heart warm when his love grows cool.

cheerful if he wanders off the track. 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

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And there's nothing like a weeping wife to drive a man away from home. Laugh, and the world laughs with you. Weep, and you sleep alone. Love is like home cooking. Good and wholesome, but all men like a little piece of mutton on the outside now and then. And if you find your husband is cheating, go out and do the same, old dear. Why, he's only giving you the chance that you've been waiting for years. My goodness, tears won't get you anything. Just a shiny red nose. So come on, paint up, powder up, put on your swellest clothes. Go out and make whoopee. Men, you'll get them by the score. Neglected wives should worry. That's what God made sailors for. Don't cry for him or chase him. Just go out and replace him with some good-looking Tommy.

Well, we just heard from the Brock sisters, and I don't think they were any threat to the Boswells, do you? That was Red Hot Mama, recorded way back in 1924. And before that, we heard from the original Red Hot Mama, Sophie Tucker, who gave us some straightforward advice to all the wives out there. If your kisses can't hold the one you love, your tears won't bring them back. She performed that with the Winter Gardens Theater Orchestra in 1930. And prior to that, we heard two versions of the Burt Kalmar Harry Ruby song, originally introduced in the Broadway show Good Boy. And the latter version of I Want to Be Loved by You was performed by the Broadway Nightlights. And it says here the vocal is by Vonda Lee, which is probably right, but I could have sworn it was Annette Hanshaw, or at least it sounds a lot like her. And the opening version was the well-known trademark song of Helen Kane, known as the Boop Boop A Doop Girl, and, of course, the voice of Betty Boop herself. That recording was on the charts for 11 weeks in 1928, 2 weeks in the number two position. Now here's Helen Kane once again to tell us about Dangerous Nan McGrew.

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For some dangerous man was rude. Why, I slap Jack Dempsey in the face, and I make barbed wire look like lace, and I throw myself right out of place. For some dangerous man was rude. 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I shoot everything in sight. 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Find the gals and show men west. Cause I'm dangerous, man, McGrew. 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And when that great big Zeppelin came to town, you remember? I'm the one that held it down. Cause I'm dangerous, man, McGrew. 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I shoot bottles off the shelf. 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Take care, boom, boom. Beware, poop, poop. 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And for perfume, I use shellac. When mad dogs bite, I bite them back. Cause I'm

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Why, that's mysterious foes. He sees all, he knows all, he gets it everywhere. Why, some night, he might wait for you upon the stairs. So when you're going down the cellar, walk upon your toes, and if someone whistle, why, that's

0: Yes, that's Mysterious Mose. That was from Ted Weems and his orchestra, with a vocal by Parker Gibbs. And it's a mystery to me why I played that, except how else do you follow Dangerous Nan McGrew? Obviously, I had no idea. Well, before that, we heard Helen Kane telling us about Dangerous Nan McGrew. That's such a cute song. That's either from a film or a show of the same name. I can't tell which. And I do love that opening line, "Oh, I've been a bad girl all my life. I pick my teeth with a carving knife." That's a classic.
1: 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This is Anne from Dogtown. I appreciate KWMR for keeping me and my neighborhood informed during road closures and other emergencies. 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
0: You're listening to Happy Days, a show devoted to classic tunes from the 1920s and 30s, which was certainly the golden age of the popular song, in my humble opinion. And since this is my show, my humble opinions are the only ones that count, right? Anyway, this is your always opinionated host, Marcy Jettelson. And now here's Nathan Glantz and his orchestra with a well-known song. This is by Ray Henderson, Lou Brown, and Billy Rose.

0: set you free.
1: I think that selection could be called a mistake. That was Ted Weems and his band with Oh Mona. The vocal on that was by Country Washburn, along with members of the orchestra, and that was recorded in Chicago in 1933. Before that, we heard something much better. We heard Cab Calloway giving us his version of a wonderful Da Silva Brown and Richard Whiting song from the show Take a Chance. That was Edie Was a Lady from 1932. And before that, Dick Powell sang an Al Dubin, Harry Warren tune from Broadway Gondolier, Lulu's Back in Town. And we started that set with the well-known 20s hit Don't Bring Lulu, recorded by Nathan Glance and his orchestra, with a vocal by Chick Strong. Well, I'm very glad I brought along this next tune because it's very cute. Here's Ted Weems and his band with Come On, Baby.

Well, I'm afraid I ventured way into forbidden territory, all the way to 1944 to play that tune. But that song is a real favorite of mine. That was the Da Silva, Brown, and Henderson song Together, and that pretty schmaltzy rendition was by Dick Hames and Helen Forrest with Victor Young's orchestra. Before that, we went back about 20 years prior to an era I much prefer. That song was called Oh, If I Only Had You, and that was performed by Ted Weems and his orchestra with a vocal trio back in 1926. We also heard Johnny Marvin with the Victor Orchestra do Little by Little, and we began that set with Come On Baby, Ted Weems and his band, with a vocal by Parker Gibbs from 1928. Well, I'd like to spin more tunes for you, but I'm afraid I'm out of tunes and out of time. You've been listening to Happy Days. This is Marcy Jettelson, and till next time, keep a song in your heart and a twinkle in your toes or something like that. Bye-bye.

0: Mrs. McGrath, the sergeant said, would you like to make a soldier out of your suntanned? With a scarlet coat and a big cocked hat, Mrs. McGrath, wouldn't you like that? With me to Raya, Father Riddle Da, to Raya, Raya, Raya. Now Mrs. McGrath lived by the seashore for the space of 7 long years or more. She saw a big ship sailing into the bay. Here's my son Ted, would you clear the way with me to Raya, Father Riddle Da, to Raya, Raya, Raya. Oh, Captain, Captain, where have you been? Have you been sailing on the Mediterranean? Have you got any tidings of my son Ted? Is the poor boy living or is he dead? With me to Raya, Father Riddle Da, to Raya, Raya, Raya. Then up steps Teddy without any legs, and in their place he had 2 wooden pegs. She kissed him 12 times or 2, saying, glory be to Moses, sure it couldn't be you. With me to Raya, Father Riddle Da, to Raya, Raya, Raya. Now, were you drunk or were you blind?
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2: We are here in solidarity with a colleague whose wife is under all this structure. His children, he has two children and his wife under there, and with the hope of finding them alive.
0: In Venezuela, rescue efforts are continuing after two devastating earthquakes. At least 235 people have died, but thousands remain missing or injured. We'll go to Caracas. Then the right-wing Supreme Court majority has handed down a pair of major immigration rulings. One allows the Trump administration to turn back asylum seekers at the border. The other ruling allows Trump to remove protections from Haitian and Syrian immigrants.
3: Yes, today hurts, but we will continue to fight on behalf of the 1.3 million TPS holders from 17 countries. Today, it is Haiti and Syria. Tomorrow is Venezuela, Nicaragua, and others. So together, we say no to injustice, and we must make sure that we as a country stand on the right side of history.
0: Plus, the Supreme Court blocked thousands of cancer patients from suing Bayer, the manufacturer of the popular weed killer, Roundup. All that and more coming up. Welcome to Democracy Now!, democracynow.org, The War and Peace Report. I'm Amy Goodman. In Venezuela, the confirmed death toll from twin earthquakes has risen to 235, but is expected to rise dramatically as international rescue teams, including those from Mexico, Brazil, Cuba, and the United States, have joined the round-the-clock search for survivors trapped in the rubble. Thousands of people remain missing and injured. Hospitals are rapidly reaching a breaking point, with Venezuela's health ministry reporting an estimated 4,300 injured people. Many residents of the capital, Caracas, La Guaira, and surrounding areas have nowhere else to go after their homes were flattened by the back-to-back earthquakes. The president of Venezuela's National Assembly, Jorge Rodriguez, said 250 buildings had been damaged or destroyed, with La Guaira the most heavily impacted.
4: Esta es la hora de salvar vidas. Esta es la hora de rescatar gente.
5: This is the time to save lives. This is the time to rescue people. This is the time to assist those who are at this moment trapped beneath the rubble of all of the buildings, apartment blocks, shopping centers, bridges, and roads that were damaged and directly struck the people.
4: Dañaron y que actuaron directamente contra las personas.
0: Jorge Rodriguez is the brother of the acting president, Delcy Rodriguez. Later in the broadcast, we hope to go to Venezuela for the latest. The International Maritime Organization has paused its evacuation of thousands of stranded sailors and hundreds of cargo ships from the Persian Gulf after an unknown projectile hit a Singapore-flagged vessel in the Strait of Hormuz Thursday. U.S. officials said Iran fired on the ship. Iranian officials have not claimed responsibility. But the attack came just hours after the Islamic Revolutionary Guard Corps warned ships must first coordinate passage through the strait with Iran's navy. Meanwhile, the U.S. Treasury Department has granted Iran a 60-day sanctions exemption, allowing it to sell crude oil and petrochemicals in U.S. dollars for the first time in over 40 years. The move will unlock billions of dollars in oil revenue for Iran's oil industry. Lebanon's national news agency reports Israeli airstrikes killed two people and wounded a third in southern Lebanon, while Israeli soldiers bulldozed and burned homes in the town of Merkaba. The continued attacks came despite the U.S.-Iran ceasefire deal, which requires Israeli forces to end their occupation of southern Lebanon. And as Israeli Prime Minister Benjamin Netanyahu and Defense Minister Israel Katz said, their forces would maintain an indefinite presence in southern Lebanon, Syria, and the Gaza Strip. Meanwhile, Lebanese and Israeli diplomats agreed to extend negotiations in Washington, D.C. for a fourth day. Hezbollah is not a party to the talks. The Supreme Court has ruled in favor of the Trump administration's policy of denying people at the U.S.-Mexico border a chance to seek asylum, a right enshrined in both federal and international law. The 6-3 decision reverses lower court rulings ordering a halt to the practice of metering or limiting the number of asylum seekers who can present themselves at a U.S. port of entry each day. In a scathing dissent read from the bench, Justice Sonia Sotomayor said, quote, "The consequences of today's decision are predictable. More people will die. More people will turn back and be subjected to violence because of something they cannot or should not have to change about themselves, such as their race, religion, nationality, or political opinion," Sotomayor said. In another 6-3 ruling, the court's conservative majority agreed to allow the Trump administration to end temporary protected status, TPS, for an estimated 350,000 Haitian and 6,000 Syrian immigrants. The ruling paves the way for mass deportations of asylum seekers to two of the world's most dangerous nations. Also on Thursday, the Supreme Court struck down a Hawaii law requiring people get permission to carry guns onto private property. And justices ruled 7-2 to restrict thousands of lawsuits claiming Bayer. Now the parent company of Monsanto had a duty to warn consumers about potential cancer risks from its popular weed killer Roundup. We'll have more on the Supreme Court's rulings later in the broadcast. The Trump administration's reportedly planning to deport more than 500 unaccompanied immigrant children, bypassing longstanding legal protections for migrant children who are in the U.S. without their parents. The children have been in the custody of Office of Refugee Resettlement for at least 6 months and don't have family, relatives, or guardians who could sponsor them in the country. ORR, which is overseen by Health and Human Services, has aided the Trump administration in identifying children who could become targets for deportation. Democratic Senator Ron Wyden condemned the move in a letter to HHS Secretary Robert F. Kennedy Jr., writing, quote, "This is a severe institutional failure that places hundreds of vulnerable children in immediate jeopardy, effectively erasing them from the protection of U.S. oversight and thrusting them back into danger. To weaponize the very agency charged with their protection is an unacceptable escalation of executive overreach that undermines our nation's commitment to due process," he said. In Syracuse, New York, two Homeland Security officers entered a voting site during Tuesday's primary elections to request a poll worker delete her Instagram account over her call for the ICE agent who shot Renee Good in Minneapolis to face charges. Paige Lingania says the trouble began during her shift as an elections inspector at Syracuse's Central Library, when she received this voicemail from a man identifying himself as Dave Brody, special agent with Homeland Security.
6: "We were just calling you in reference to a post that we believe you made on Instagram where you doxed an ICE agent back in January. We just wanted to talk to you about it. You're not in any type of trouble."
0: Gagne believes the agent was referring to her January 8th Instagram post naming Jonathan Ross as the ICE agent who fatally shot Renee Good. It featured a still photo from a publicly available video of Ross taken moments after the shooting and cited a Minneapolis Star Tribune report identifying him. The post concluded with the caption, "I think today is a great day for Jonathan to be indicted," unquote. Gagne returned the missed call and agreed to meet agents inside the polling site rather than face them outside alone. Two officers then arrived and handed her a form letter warning, "You may be in violation of federal law," and that, quote, "It is unlawful to threaten to assault, kidnap, and/or murder a federal official," unquote. Gagne has since refused to delete her Instagram post or shut down her account and has set up a GoFundMe page to pay for potential legal expenses.
7: The experience is intimidating, and I believe it's important that election workers are able to do their jobs without feeling pressured or afraid. It's also important for the protection of freedom of speech and civil liberties, and I want to note that the lack of professionalism with the form that was given to me was very concerning. If it had been confirmed that they were ICE agents, I would have believed it was a scam.
0: A federal judge in Massachusetts has blocked President Trump's executive order directing the Department of Homeland Security to create so-called confirmed citizen lists of eligible voters. The ruling by District Judge Indira Talwani also halts Trump's directive to the U.S. Postal Service to deliver ballots only to voters on federally approved lists. Thursday's ruling was the latest in a series of setbacks to Trump's voter suppression efforts ahead of November's midterm elections. It came one day after U.S. Postmaster General David Steiner was grilled by Democrats on the Senate Homeland Security Committee. Here he was questioned by Michigan Senator Gary Peters.
8: So yes or no, if a state refuses to turn their absentee voter list over to the federal government, will the Postal Service still mail their ballots under this proposal rule?
9: Under our proposed regulation, no. We would tell the state that we need the manifest in order to, you know, look, what we're asking for.
8: That's the answer. You would tell no. So the proposed rule basically coerces states to conform to these new requirements and hand over their absentee voter rolls or face the consequences of not being able to vote by mail.
0: Vice President J.D. Vance Thursday praised disgraced former President Richard Nixon, downplaying the Watergate break-in and cover-up as a minor event. Vance was speaking at the Richard Nixon Presidential Library and Museum in Yorba Linda, California, while promoting his new book, Communion.
10: I think that his historical legacy is enjoying a bit of a renaissance, but I think deservedly so. As I joked with Robert backstage, if Watergate happened tomorrow, it would be like a 12-hour news story. Like, the idea that it would have taken down a presidency is crazy.
0: And New York City's Rent Guidelines Board has voted to freeze rents for the next 2 years for nearly a million rent-stabilized apartments. The historic decision fulfills one of Mayor Zoran Mamdani's key campaign promises just 6 months into his term. The 7-1 vote Thursday took place at El Museo del Barrio, a museum in the neighborhood of East Harlem, where hundreds of tenants packed an auditorium, breaking into chants of joy, many taking to the streets to celebrate after the vote. This is Chantella Mitchell, chair of the New York City Rent Guidelines Board.
11: I believe a 0% adjustment for 1- and 2-year leases is fair and responsible approach this year. It's one that reflects the depth of affordability challenges facing tenants while recognizing the real pressures that owners continue to face.
0: And those are some of the headlines. This is Democracy Now!, democracynow.org, the War and Peace Report. I am Amy Goodman in New York, joined by Democracy Now!'s Juan Gonzalez in Chicago. Hi, Juan.
12: Hi, Amy, and welcome to all of our listeners and viewers across the country and around the world.
0: The Supreme Court ruled Thursday in a 6-3 decision that the Trump administration can turn back asylum seekers at the border and that doing so does not violate federal immigration law. The turnback policy, euphemistically called metering, allows immigration officers at border crossings to block asylum seekers from setting foot on U.S. soil. The policy is not officially in effect. In fact, it was rescinded in 2021. But the Trump administration asked the Supreme Court to overturn the 2024 appeals court ruling that found the practice unlawful. And the Supreme Court then agreed to hear the case. The case is Mullen versus Alotrado. Erica Pinheiro is the executive director of Alotrado, the lead plaintiff in the case. She joins us from Mexico City. And Melissa Crow, litigation director at the Center for Gender and Refugee Studies and co-counsel on the case, is joining us from Maryland. We welcome you both to Democracy Now! Erica, let's begin with you. Talk about the significance of the Supreme Court decision and talk specifically about the case your organization brought, Al Otro Lado.
13: So, first of all, thank you so much for having me today. We originally brought this case because we documented hundreds of asylum seekers being turned away from ports of entry, and also documented many individuals who were assaulted, raped, trafficked, or killed because they could not access protection in the United States. This particular case is so important, and I think that the importance was really minimized by the justices. Justice Alito engaged in a rather tortured textual analysis, really focusing on the word in, to basically say that if individuals cannot set foot on U.S. soil, that they do not have the right to ask for protection at the U.S. border. So this was really not about the text of the statute. It was to reach the political goal of ending access to asylum at the U.S.-Mexico border. He uses a few analogies in the decision, but I think the most apt analogy would be if a police officer were standing outside of a polling place and the Supreme Court decided, even though he's pointing a gun at you and you couldn't go inside the polling place, you still have the right to vote. I mean, it's just ridiculous. But that, unfortunately, was the decision of the Supreme Court. The practical effect right now is not going to be a huge change because, like you mentioned, the policy has not been in place since 2021. But the broader effects are really significant. First, it undermines international cooperation around the Refugee Convention. It legitimizes turnbacks for other countries that are engaged in this practice, of which there are many. And it really just solidifies the idea that human beings cannot cross borders to seek safety. And in a time of increasing conflict and climate catastrophe, this will result in many more deaths.
12: And Erica, can you talk some about how this closure of the border really that's happened, especially in the last few years, has impacted Mexico and people and migrants or refugees arriving in Mexico?
13: So, like I mentioned, the Trump administration, starting from the first Trump administration and continuing into the Biden administration, have hardened the border infrastructure so that individuals who are in Mexico trying to reach the United States cannot set foot on U.S. soil. They are turned away by U.S. officials at the border. When the Biden administration created the CBP-1 system, which gave hundreds of thousands of individuals appointments to seek asylum in the United States, there were many, they were all waiting in Mexico. That system was canceled by the Trump administration, and approximately 300,000 individuals who had already registered in the system were then stuck in Mexico. So here in Mexico City, we've worked with a very diverse population of refugees who are now applying for protection here in Mexico. Many have received it, but there is a rule in Mexico that you have to apply within 30 days of entry for asylum. So a lot of people were already waiting for longer. There's also very limited capacity here for third language speakers, those who do not speak English or Spanish. So we've been helping those individuals. But I would say that the Mexican asylum system has been overwhelmed, and there are serious safety concerns for individuals forced to wait in more dangerous parts of the country.
12: And there are also, however, still many people who cross back and forth across the border every day. Americans going to work in Mexico, Mexicans coming to work in the United States or to shop or to go to school. How has that affected the general transport comings and goings on the border?
13: I would say after years of living on the border that it has become more burdensome for people who are crossing for economic or educational reasons. Whenever the United States or even Mexico implements a policy that keeps asylum seekers away from the border, it generally will result in longer lines for people who are crossing for other reasons. But I do want to say that the San Ysidro Port of Entry, which was the initial focus of our litigation, is the largest land border crossing in the world. So I think between 50 and 100,000 people cross that border every day. So the Department of Homeland Security is saying that they don't have capacity to process asylum seekers in addition to those tens of thousands of individuals is really, I would say, laughable, but obviously the consequences are dire.
0: Melissa Crowe, I wanted to ask you about Justice Sonia Sotomayor's surprising speaking from the bench. At least she certainly seemed to surprise Justice Alito, who read the majority decision. in her dissent, Justice Sotomayor all referenced the 1939 turnback of the MS St. Louis, a ship of more than 900 Jewish refugees fleeing Nazi persecution in Europe. The boat forced back to Europe after being denied entry to Cuba and the U.S. Eventually, one-third of the passengers were murdered in the Holocaust. Justice Sotomayor wrote, quote, "Congress passed the Refugee Act in 1980 because it did not want this country to repeat the mistakes of its past. Yet if the refugees on the MS St. Louis were to walk up to a port of entry on our southern border today, the majority's interpretation would allow immigration officers to refuse even to consider their asylum applications by physically blocking them from stepping foot onto U.S. soil. The majority's interpretation permits the government to do that even if the refugees complied with all applicable laws and regulations, even if the port had ample capacity to inspect them, and even if turning them back would result in the very persecution from which they narrowly escaped." Melissa Crowe, if you can respond.
14: Thank you. Justice Sotomayor really understands the stakes at issue in this case and at the border. She drew from a quite eloquent amicus brief submitted by the Hebrew Immigrant Aid Society, HIAS, that was involved in helping initially to bring the MS St. Louis back to Europe in an effort to protect those refugees. And they've also been involved in protecting asylum seekers on both sides of the border. This decision is devastating to the rights of asylum seekers. And Justice Sotomayor correctly points out that the majority opinion was rather myopically focused, as Erica noted, on semantics, on the plain meaning of arriving in. And they ignore other fundamental canons of statutory interpretation. Asylum law dictates that non-citizens have the right to apply for asylum if they are physically present in the United States or if they are arriving in the United States. Both the district court and the Ninth Circuit found that those must be two distinct groups of people because Congress chooses its words very intentionally. The majority opinion admitted that this might, in fact, be redundant, but again, focused exclusively on the plain meaning of arriving in. They also found that by turning individuals who are on the threshold of entry to the United States back, that the government is not denying access to the asylum process, but rather delaying access. That is a perspective that is completely divorced from reality, because we know, as Erica said, that so many people who were turned back were so desperate that they ended up trying to enter between ports of entry, either by swimming across the Rio Grande or by traversing the desert under harrowing conditions. And many, many of them didn't make it to the other side. People will die as a result of this decision. And there is simply no excuse for this narrow interpretation of the statute. When Congress passed the Refugee Act, they were codifying our international obligations undertaken after the Holocaust, when world leaders came together and vowed never again to let the turn back of the St. Louis happen. And we have betrayed that understanding.
0: And of course,
14: through this decision.
0: That boat that was turned back and so many of the Jews died on board was called the Voyage of the Damned. Before we go, I wanted to ask Erica Pinheiro, who we are speaking to in Mexico City, executive director of El Otro Lado, if you can describe in this last minute, before the law was no longer being used, was blocked, what happened to people on the ground?
13: Before metering was being used, people could approach a port of entry. And I think all of us have traveled internationally, or most of us have. We know that when you enter a country, you're usually on the physical soil of the country before you reach an inspection booth. So that was what was happening at the border. People would enter the United States and then speak to an immigration officer and ask for asylum. Over the past decade or so, that's no longer possible. They've made it impossible for people to set foot on U.S. soil. And so that really just eliminates the right to seek asylum in the United States.
0: But when the policy was in place, one of the things your organization paid for example, 12 funerals for people who were waiting at the border.
13: Yes, unfortunately, there were a lot of people who didn't make it. We had clients who were murdered. We had clients who died because of horrible conditions in shelters or camps, including a baby who died of pneumonia in a Tijuana shelter. We have people who were victims of crime in very dangerous border cities. And our organization wanted to make sure that they had a dignified burial and, made sure that the bodies were returned to their home country.
0: Erica Pinheiro, executive director of Al Otro Lado, speaking to us from Mexico City. And Melissa Crowe, director of litigation at the Center for Gender and Refugee Studies. Thank you so much for being with us. Coming up, we go to Venezuela, the devastating double earthquakes. Thousands of people are missing. Stay with us.

0: Harbor for Hard Times by David Berkley. This is Democracy Now!, democracynow.org. I'm Amy Goodman with Juan Gonzalez. We're going to continue with the Supreme Court decisions that came out yesterday. But first, we just made a connection with Venezuela, so we are going to go to it. The death toll from the twin earthquakes has risen to over 200, expected to rise dramatically as rescuers search for survivors trapped in the rubble. Thousands of people remain missing. At least 4,300 are injured in the two quakes that struck about 100 miles west of Caracas Wednesday evening, as many people were at home celebrating a national holiday. They were the strongest earthquakes to hit Venezuela in over a century. In Caracas, residents looked for friends and family trapped under the rubble of collapsed buildings.
1: We are here in solidarity with a colleague whose wife is under all this structure. His children, he has two children and his wife under there, and with the hope of finding them alive. And, well, we are here, as I say, in solidarity, hoping that his family is well. And, well, as I say, I am not from the area. My building suffered some damage, but nothing compared to what this guy is going through in this place.
0: Survivors of the earthquake have shared horror stories about being trapped under collapsed homes and businesses.
2: My name is Eric Paul Martinez Santos, and I'm a survivor of the earthquake that occurred yesterday afternoon. I was in my building for 4 hours until I was rescued by someone from civil defense, or I'm not sure. They didn't have many tools. They couldn't find the chisel, the drill, the grinder. They went at it with their nails. I also helped because they passed me a tool, and it saved me because I had a lot of furniture in my home that protected me from the wall.
0: We go now to Caracas. We're joined by Andreina Chavez, reporter based in Caracas, her building damaged by the earthquakes. I'm so glad we could reach you, Andreina. Can you describe what's happening right now?
3: Hi, everyone. Thank you. Yesterday, Wednesday, it was such a difficult day. We experienced an immense earthquake, two immense earthquakes, one consecutive after the other one. I was on the street when it happened. I was a few blocks away from my home, and the commotion, it was incredible. There were several buildings. When I ran home because I needed to combat for the see what was happening, I saw at least three buildings collapse in front of me, or partially collapse in front of me. And I was so certain that I was going to find my own building also collapse. Thankfully, that didn't happen. My building did have some substantial damages, but it's not a case at the moment. In my apartment, fortunately, well, it has very few damages. I've been here in Caracas, we do have some areas that were severely affected, especially the Palos Grandes, which is in the east of Caracas, but also San Bernardino, which is more to the west. In an area that is called El Juntito, which is kind of far away, but as being seen reports that El Juntito, it is extremely affected. And unfortunately, because the most affected area is La Guaira, which is another state, and it is north of Caracas, because that is a disaster zone, because it is such a devastation that is happening there right now. All the efforts are concentrated in La Guaira, which is here in Caracas, there are areas in which the rescue people have been able to arrive. That is why it's so important that Venezuela is asking for solidarity, for international solidarity, for other countries to send equipment, send people, to send anything that we can need here to be able to rescue more people, because the reality is that there are at least thousands of people still trapped under the rubble.
0: Andreina, we're having trouble understanding you, and I'm wondering if you could drop your video so that we just have the audio, and I think we would understand you better, if that makes sense. Andreina Chavez is reporter based in Caracas. Again, her building itself was damaged, but talking about what's happening overall. Okay, if you could continue, Andreina.
3: So I'm just going to repeat a bit of what I already said.
0: Yes, that's fantastic. Yes.
3: Yes. So like I was saying, we

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2: 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Today, Amanda and I dive into all things plants, the role of public gardens, conservation, and how following an unexpected passion can transform the course of a life. 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
2: This is Cultivating Place. I'm Abra Lee. Today, I'm so excited to welcome Amanda Hanna, horticulturist extraordinaire and public gardens leader. As Director of Botanical Garden Horticulture at Holden Forest and Gardens in Cleveland, Ohio, Amanda oversees plant collections and helps shape the future of one of the country's leading public garden organizations. But you would have never guessed her path to horticulture definitely wasn't a straight one. From her upbringing in the agricultural landscapes of Idaho and Utah to a life-changing nudge from a mentor at the University of Tennessee to experiences in Argentina and the renowned Longwood Fellows Program, Amanda's journey is a testament to the power of curiosity, persistence, and saying yes to new opportunities. Cultivating Place family, please join me in giving a warm welcome to Amanda Hanna. Amanda, it is such a pleasure to have you here. Welcome to the show.
12: I couldn't be more excited to be here and have this conversation with you. I was so happy that you asked me to join you.
2: I want to talk about your passion for plants. And with that, can you trace back the particular person, place, or experience that first drew you into a relationship with plants and gardens?
12: Absolutely. It really started with my mother. Mm-hmm. And I love to talk about this because I lost her not too long ago. And so
2: I'm sorry to hear this.
12: Thank you, Ava. It really helps me keep her spirit alive because she was a victory gardener. So when I was growing up, I would see rhubarb growing next to irises and really get that full experience of both the beauty of plants, but also that they do provide sustenance and there's more to them than just their beauty. And I remember my neighbors growing bleeding hearts, dicentra, all along their brick wall of their house and going over and, you know, carefully dissecting the little hearts to see what was inside and really wondering, you know, why the irises were how the irises are and why those were so different from them. And it really just sparked my imagination and my wonder. And that has continued throughout my career. One of my earliest childhood memories is of, I was in Southeast Idaho at the time, so we had really harsh winters back then.
5: Oh, wow.
12: And in the spring, when you could finally crack the windows open, we had this huge hedge of lilacs. And the way that fragrance would waft in the windows, it was just this renewal and this like reminder of that we're back in spring and we're about to be outside again. And so there's just all these through lines of plants throughout my life that I can't say that it was, I realized at that time that they would be my life's work, but they were always something that I was good at, something that I wanted to understand more about and had a lot of curiosity about.
5: Yeah.
12: I think at that time I actually would have said I didn't want to have plants be my life's work because a lot of my neighbors grew big vegetable gardens, and we had big families in my neighborhoods, and a lot of them, you know, not only grew food but canned food and processed food, and it was a big part of their families' diets throughout the year. And so for me to be able to play with my friends, I often had to participate in the labor so they could get done in time to be able to play before the streetlights came on. So
5: And were you on a farm, or was this, how are y'all just in a neighborhood and it was communal garden, or what?
12: Yeah, it was a Mormon neighborhood, so it was a neighborhood, but everybody in their back plots pretty much. My family didn't, and we were one of the smallest families actually, but everybody grew food. It was just in the neighborhood. We did live in an area of dry farms, so often during the, you know, there was school breaks where kids got off to go harvest potatoes because it was such a big industry there, but these were just neighborhood, like personal family gardens. And I, you know, I only lived in Idaho till I was about 9, 10 years old and never lived there again. But I have lived in like 8 states and many, many cities and a couple of different countries. So I've had a chance to experience plants in a lot of different places. But that experience, even though it was when I was, you know, 9 and 10 years old, was really kind of foundational to my whole future.
5: Wow. So like, I want to jump forward to you landing in Knoxville, Tennessee, by way of Idaho and about 7 or 8 other places. And did you go into the University of Tennessee realizing that you wanted to do this as your life's work? Tell us about that journey and your horticulture schooling in Knoxville.
12: Yeah, I actually, I didn't go back to college until I was about 25 years old. So by that time, I had actually been working in the horticultural industry since I was around 16 years old. I started in a nursery in my high school. Principals actually owned a small nursery just blocks from my school, and they hired me to water in plants. And that's basically what I did for one of my first jobs. And that was also a formative experience.
5: And where was the nursery?
12: That was in Logan, Utah.
5: Okay.
12: That's where I went to high school. And so by the time I got to college, I had been doing the work for a long time, and I was really looking to like figure out, you know, this is hard work. It's when you're doing the work of gardening and horticulture, it's intensive on your body. And, you know, I just felt like I wanted to be able to stay in this work for as long as I possibly could. And in order to do that, I needed to get a little more education because I wanted to be ready for sort of that next step. Not because I don't love doing the work. It is who I am.
5: Yeah.
12: It was really just like, how can I stay in this and contribute and continue to contribute to this thing I love? So yeah, by the time I got there, I knew I was in horticulture. I knew that's what I wanted to do. It's kind of funny because my advisor at the time, Sue Hamilton, shout out Sue, she was amazing.
5: Hey, Sue.
12: She gave me this piece of advice when I was considering my degree being ornamental horticulture, that I might not be able to have the prosperous future I'd hoped for with a degree in ornamental horticulture. And so I actually went for a degree in landscape design and construction with an emphasis in public horticulture. Because the thought was that would give me far more options in my future career.
5: And who in Utah introduced you? How did you even know about the University of Tennessee Horticultural and Landscape Construction Program? It's a fantastic, phenomenal program. And normally when I think about the SEC schools, and I'm a graduate of one, Auburn University, with my degree in horticulture from the College of Agriculture there, I don't really remember. I remember one student was from New Jersey, and he was in turf grass management. Everybody else was from the deep South, Georgia, you know, South Carolina, Tennessee, Alabama, Mississippi. So that's very interesting to me that you came from, that's not, what are those, the mountain states, Idaho, Utah? I don't know what you exactly call that. To Tennessee. So who introduced you to coming down south to get that learning?
12: That, like most of my life, was not a decision that was made intentionally necessarily. Mm-hmm. There's a lot of other factors that went into that. I had actually moved to Southern Illinois from Salt Lake City, where I went after I graduated from high school. And this is a little bit of a convoluted story, but I'll keep it pretty brief. So I moved to Salt Lake City and I went to massage therapy school.
5: Okay.
12: Because that was my, I don't come from means. I didn't have anybody at that time in my family that, you know, between my parents and me that had graduated from college. I didn't have like resources or know how I was going to make it happen, but I always wanted to go to college. So when I was 18, I moved down to Salt Lake City and, you know, thought if I get this degree in massage therapy, I'll make so much money. I'll be able to pay for myself to go to school.
5: Mm-hmm.
12: And at that time I thought I wanted to do like botanical research or botany, more than horticulture. But that didn't work out the way I'd planned. And then 9/11 happened and my grandparents, my grandfather, who is my dearest relative, mm-hmm. ancestor now, had taken a big fall and they lived on some acreage in Southern Illinois and needed some help. So okay. I said, okay, I'll move to Southern Illinois. Shortly after that, he passed away. And so my mother at that time had moved back to Tennessee. I told you I had moved there a brief time when I was a parents got divorced, maybe. Anyway, so long story short, I ended up back with my family in Tennessee and finally like got a job that would pay tuition reimbursement. And I wasn't in Knoxville. I was in Johnson City. And so I went back to school initially at East Tennessee State University, kind of got my first couple of semesters of under my belt, and then made the decision to go to Knoxville to pursue their program there because East Tennessee State did not have any kind of horticulture or botany or any kind of the agricultural programs like that.
5: Okay. And I want to ask you this too, because you would be considered, and I'm saying this respectfully, which is a wonderful thing I believe about our field of plants and horticulture and gardening, a non-traditional student, because you show up to UT at 25. Am I understanding that correctly?
12: Mm-hmm. Yep.
5: It's interesting with that journey. What would be your advice to someone newly entering this field, maybe doing a career pivot I think I'm specifically speaking to someone who wants to change professionally. Maybe they're over it with their office job, because I feel like it takes a lot of courage. You know, it's interesting. I was telling the interns today at Historic Oakland Cemetery where I work that when I was young, my big break was I was 26 years old and I got hired to be landscape manager for Hartsfield-Jackson Atlanta International Airport, which is the world's busiest airport. And that's a very big job.
12: Yeah.
5: Right. That's a big job to take on when you're 26, because you're expecting someone at that time who would have been old enough to be my parent to have mm-hmm. that position. So my point to the students was, when you're young, I didn't have imposter syndrome because I was Black or because I was a woman. It was because I was young. And I mm-hmm. feel like it can be reverse imposter syndrome when you're entering college at 25 and you're sitting next to a 17, 18 year old. So that is such a beautiful story. And I feel like you're very inspiring to a lot of people that really need to hear is never too late. Like sitting in 25 or being 25, sitting in a college class, I feel like you can feel like you like, I don't know, 3 decades older than the person next to you when it's only like a few years. But am I imagining that?
12: No,
5: or did you kind of feel that?
12: I feel so seen right now, honestly. I don't think I've ever talked to anybody about this and had it so eloquently said back to me. Because it was huge for me to be that age. And now I look back and I was like, I was only 25. I was so young, but I felt so old. And like, not only was I non-traditional in my age, but again, I had to rely, I worked 5 jobs usually. Like anytime I had at least 3 jobs in addition to the full caseload and having to write grants and get, you know, trying to figure out how to pay for all this. And so I look back on it, I can't even imagine doing it again. Because it was like, it was so much pressure and so much pressure I put on myself. And I always, you know, I've always thought like, oh, what it would have been so fun to have like a kind of traditional college experience where you get to, you know, party and go see all the speeches and go do all the things. And that just wasn't my experience, but I am so grateful to have had the experience I had. And that's absolutely the advice I give anybody is like, if you know it's what you need to do, you're going to find a way to do it. Right. Yeah. And you got to be open to that. Like I didn't go back when I wanted to. I went back when I finally had a job that paid tuition reimbursement.
5: Right.
12: Right. I knew that was what I wanted to do. And then I figured out like slowly but surely, this is how I'm going to make it happen.
5: I just love your hustle spirit and just your belief in yourself and just affirming that you knew what you wanted to do and you decided to do that by any means necessary. And you didn't give up. I think that's a large part of our journey is that just keep going and chipping away at it and you'll get there, which leads me into my next question. And you briefly mentioned her, and I don't feel like I do this often enough, if ever, with guests. I think you mentioned your mentor. What's her name? Sue Hamilton.
12: She was one of them. Is that what Absolutely, yes.
5: She was one of them. Would you please just tell us a little bit about her, why she was inspirational in your horticulture journey? And I'm interested in knowing, you know, any, maybe even another mentor opportunity that really you feel changed the trajectory of your career, the way I shared about how the airport changed the trajectory of mine.
12: Yeah, well, I would say Sue is definitely one of those. She was the director of the horticultural programs at the time for the College of Agricultural Sciences down there. And she, I think that advice she gave me of doing the landscape design, it had a dual effect on me because it was almost like, I believe I actually can make a career in horticulture that can be meaningful. So there was like this oppositional thing, but also I understood what she was saying. And because I knew I had to look out for myself, I was like, that's actually really smart. So it was very interesting, but she also lived that. Like she had her position at the university, but she also did a radio show and she also wrote for publications, and she opened up that door for me to think about those also as other opportunities and way to make a living in horticulture, where I had always, you know, kind of had this focus on doing the work.
5: Yeah.
12: Right.
5: Yeah.
12: And so she really did open up my eyes to other options and other opportunities around what horticulture careers could look like. This is kind of funny because I know we both have experience with Longwood Gardens, having been through the fellowship program. And Longwood has a funny through line through my whole story. Because when I was just 18 years old and I had moved to Salt Lake City, I was working for this amazing nursery called Cactus and Tropicals. I was doing primarily interior plant maintenance, but also working in their nursery a little bit. I came to work one day and somebody had posted an advertisement for what was called the Professional Gardener Program at the time at Longwood Gardens. And it was just like a little, you know, somebody cut it out of a magazine and pinned it up on the board. And I was like, that's it. That's how I'm going to do this because it's totally paid for. Like it's everything I want is here. Like I don't have to pay to go back to college, you know, like, oh my gosh, this is amazing. So I applied for it. I sent it at the time. Everything was done over, you know, mail.
5: Yeah.
12: So I had to get a headshot. I had to write up these applications. I wrote it up, typed it up, sent it in, never heard anything back.
5: Oh, wow. I thought this was about to be like a victory, but let me tell you one victory. Well, okay, it is, but I must say this because you brought this up and I want to hear the victory the gold at the end of this rainbow of yours. I want to shout out the old school message boards because I am old enough to remember those. I am in the end of my fourth decade, you know, nearing my fifth decade. I'm saying that because Instagram and social media will have me all over the timeline. I don't know who these people are. I don't know what they're selling me, but them old fashioned pinning on a cork board, they get straight to the point, just straight shooting the information you need to win. So please continue, Amanda, but some things are just wonderful and tactile and everything ain't digital. So another hot tip.
12: It was amazing. And I never heard back, but then what happened was when I finally got back to school, mm-hmm. I said, you know what? I'm going to Longwood. I'm going to apply to do my summer internship there. Right.
5: Wow.
12: Like there was a lot of benefits to it. The programs they provide, because they pay for housing, because they pay for, you know, they pay you a stipend. I wanted to go to, you know, Brooklyn Botanic Garden, but you had to figure out how you're going to live in New York City. Right.
5: Wow.
12: But
5: yeah.
12: But that really, like, they can feel exclusive because you have to go there in many instances, and not everybody can do that. But for me, it's provided me with something else I would never have otherwise. So I, you know, applied for the summer internship. Mm-hmm. I heard back, I didn't get it.
5: Oh, so wow.
12: It's crazy. But then 2 or 3 weeks before it was going to start, they called me back and said, actually, we've got a spot for you. And it was this huge roller coaster.
5: Look at you manifesting all success in your life. I love that. Please roll that energy off on me. That's amazing, Amanda.
12: But yeah, so they invited me up for my 3-month summer internship. And then after that, I had moved to Argentina and graduated from college, and the recession was in, you know, a lot of landscape professions had been deeply hit by the recession, and I was trying to get a job from Argentina and not being successful. So I had reached out to them and they invited me back to do a year-long professional internship after I graduated.
5: Okay.
12: And those were hugely formative because I'd been in the industry for a long time by the time I got those internships. So I'd been in the industry, I'd been through school, and then to go there and see what you can do, if you could do anything, right? It was just a huge difference. To see that and to see horticulture done at that level.
5: Truly.
12: And to see all the impacts that they are able to have. So that was another, like that one little message board I was in Salt Lake City, Utah. What do I know about Longwood Gardens? You know,
5: right.
12: It's not the internet, like none of that is happening. And then somebody pins this little thing on this cork board and it changed completely the trajectory of my whole life.
5: This is Cultivate in Place. I'm Abra Lee. We're in conversation with Amanda Hanna. We just listened to Amanda walk through her journey into the Longwood Fellows Program and the experiences that helped shape her path as a leader in public horticulture. We'll be right back.

0: This is Cultivate in Place. I'm April Lee. We're back now to our conversation with Amanda as we step into her time working in Argentina and the ways those experiences influenced her perspective on plants, people, and public gardens.
1: So I ended up in Argentina because I couldn't speak enough Spanish to take classes in my major in Spanish. Again, I didn't know anything about Argentina. I really wanted to go to Costa Rica. And the whole time I was in school, like travel and being abroad and learning from other cultures and visiting other places is something I'm really passionate about. And so again, it was one of these, I'm going to find a way to do this. And so I kind of worked and set it up where I had enough money during my last semester of college from different scholarships and grants that I'd gotten to be able to do a semester, and I only needed one elective left. And I said, okay, I'm going to take Spanish, because to me, in my mind, having come up like a lot of my time in horticulture, being in Salt Lake City, I was like, I need to know Spanish, because I work with so many people that come from Spanish speaking countries, and I want to be able to actually communicate, right, and have a relationship with the people I'm working with. So that was kind of the impetus. But then when I started applying for programs, they all wanted you to be able to like take classes in your major in Spanish.
0: Yeah.
1: And Argentina in Buenos Aires had a Spanish language immersion program that I was eligible for.
0: Okay.
1: So that down there to learn Spanish. I still know I'm okay. I can hear, I can, you know, conversate a little bit. I definitely haven't kept it up as much as I would have liked to. But yeah, so I lived down for about like 9 months. Three of that was in the program, about 6 months of that was on my own. But then I was like at the status of being an illegal immigrant.
0: Okay.
1: And so I was having trouble finding a job and being on the other side of that, you know, like with language barriers and like legal systems and stuff. It just, I have a lot of empathy for people that are coming and looking for that, you know, that opportunity. But that was me. So I was down there. I was basically at that point illegal and had to come back.
0: Had to come back
1: to the United States.
0: No, no. It's part of your story. And tell us about the place that you work, the work that you do, and why it is so special. And since we're doing shout outs to wonderful mentors and people, shout out to Ed Moidell, who is the president and CEO there. He is a wonderful person. He's Amanda's boss, and he's fabulous. So we can get to him, dude. But most importantly, tell us about Cleveland and your time there.
1: Absolutely. Well, he's a big part of that story, honestly, because I would not be here were it not for him. I had no idea. I mean, I've been to gardens all over the country. I've traveled. I've lived a lot of places, and I had no idea what about Cleveland Botanical Gardens.
0: Yeah, I don't think a lot of people do.
1: Right. I'd heard of Holden Arboretum specifically around the research they do, but I didn't have any clue. So when he came here, and he was from the Pacific Northwest where I'm from, and obviously through the fellows program, he was, you know, somebody that I met as a mentor through that program.
0: Yeah.
1: Not obviously, but that's what happened. So when he came, he started, basically started a soft campaign of like, oh, you know, Cleveland's really great. You know, they have great museums, the cultural institutions, like it's the densest cultural institutions in the country. And, you know, the winters aren't really that bad. That was a lie. It was true at the time in his experience, but it's proven not to be true henceforth. So, but yeah, so he started telling me about Cleveland Botanical Gardens. I was at a time in my career and my life where I was really ready for that next big thing, that change, that, you know, when you're someone, I think that we've got this spirit too. Like you, there's no standing still.
0: Right.
1: Like if we get to a point where I feel like I've made my contribution or there's nothing further or the barriers become too much or, you know, there's things shifted, like I said, a lot in my personal life. And so I was looking for that next opportunity and they presented it to, and Ed, actually, we were at one of the APJA conferences in Boston, and he was like, you know, just consider it, think about it. I'd kind of been, you know, hemming and hawing and like, really, Ed, I just don't know about Cleveland. Not that I have bad feelings about it. I just don't know anything about it.
0: Yeah.
1: And so Okay, well, just think about it. I'm going to have Judy, who's the head of the HR, shout out to Judy at Holden or People and Culture, contact you. And by the time I got home from the conference, I had an email from Judy that said, "Oh, Ed told me you wanted to apply for this position. These are the, next steps."
0: Oh, wow. Cleveland wasn't playing about you. They meant it. They were hungry for you. I love that. And what is your official title and position there?
1: Yes, so I am the director of Botanical Garden Horticulture. And why that distinction is important is because it's just exactly what you alluded to earlier. Holden Forest and Gardens is actually three institutions that have all joined together at different times. So there's the Holden Arboretum in Kirtland, Ohio. There's the Leech Research Station that's in the little town that I don't know the name of yet, but out in that
0: It's
1: same
0: okay.
1: kind of area. And then there's the Cleveland Botanical Gardens, right in the heart of University Circle, in the heart of Cleveland. And that those institutions came together around 2014.

0: really what we've been working on is we are one organization and one institution, but we get to lean into the things that make us different. And that's what makes us super cool. Like, not every garden gets to have, a 10-acre, really intensive horticulture site that has these amazing biomes and plant collections, and then have a 3,200-acre arboretum where, it's the scale and the size of the gardens and the type of gardening that's done is totally different. So that's one of the things that really excited me about coming to this place. And there is a director of Arboretum Horticulture as well. So, that's why the Botanical Garden Horticulture is in that title. I think sometimes that confuses people. I think in some institutions it'd be just be director of horticulture, but we've got a lot going on. So
1: Yeah.
0: that's that distinction.
1: Tell us about some of your favorite places and plants within. First of all, it's a beautiful garden in a beautiful neighborhood. It is work. What I love about Cleveland is that, no, we go on vacation. We want to go to Miami. Nothing wrong with Miami. Wonderful place. We want to go to LA. I'm like, for real, y'all. You can go to Cleveland. You can keep your money in your pocket. Little Italy, the food is fantastic. We haven't even gotten into this Rock and Roll Hall of Fame and Amanda's love of outcast and me as an Atlanta girl born and raised and how we share that love. So I'm saying Cleveland really do got it going on. Maybe y'all don't even want me to say that too loud so people don't just start showing up and like, filling up your city with, I don't know, all kind of people that you weren't expecting to show up. But Cleveland really does deserve its a victory lap, especially when it comes to horticulture, which is a whole other conversation about Cleveland's accomplishments. And that was something I was able to talk about recently with Amanda. But tell me some of your favorite parts of the garden, some of your favorite plants there. Yeah, share that part specifically with the garden. And then I want the same, I would say, like my hot list for the arboretum. Like, what do you enjoy when I've been to both and I love both for completely different reasons. So I just want your take.
0: Yeah, so I mean, what drew me here was even in the winter, we have these biomes, right? So we have this, our Madagascarian plant collection is one of the most like complete plant collections. And many of them, the plants actually came from Madagascar directly. I think I don't have the full story, but I believe there was like a mining project that was taking place. And so a lot of them were plant rescues. And this is before CITES. They went through all the permitting, obviously, but like our baobab tree was literally transplanted from Madagascar into our biome.
1: Wow.
0: And to have that story, not only like the story, but to have that plant, right, that had that, it is Madagascar, right? It had like, it brought that back with it, or brought that, we brought that, and it brought its life and its story and its, provenance is the word we use in horticultural circles, with it to Cleveland. And that is so special. And that collection gets overlooked, I think, because people, unless you're super into succulent plants, I mean, it can look like, a bunch of spiny cactus. And the story is so much deeper than that. And the evolutionary story and the story of the people there. So that collection to me is really, really special. And the more I've been like researching and learning about it, that baobab tree in particular, our baobab za, is it has its own presence. And there was a lovely article that was done by an intern, Angelica, that was with us for our curatorial team last year, that tells the story of that tree. And it's just so amazing, and just deep,
1: I agree. I agree. I don't think I had seen a baobab tree in real life until I was in Cleveland. And I don't even know if most people in Cleveland know y'all even have one. So I think that's also pretty extraordinary, too. This is Cultivate in Place. I'm Abra Lee. We're speaking this week with Amanda Hanna, and we just discussed the remarkable Madagascar collection at Holden Forest and Gardens, one of the largest collections of Madagascan flora in the United States. We'll be right back. Stay with us.

0: This is Cultivate in Place. I'm Abra Lee. We're back now to our conversation with Amanda, and we are diving into the plant collections she manages at Holden Forest and Gardens and going further into biomes, what they are, and how they help us better understand the relationships between plants and climate. Tell us what a biome is. Specifically tell me so I can say the right definition to my interns when I tell them I talk to you tomorrow at work.
1: So the idea of the biomes, which I think right now we're actually doing a lot of work to figure out if we should even keep the term biome or if they should be conservatories, because a biome is really meant to represent a natural ecosystem under glass. Yes. And so we have not just plants in our biomes, but we have animals that come from those places. And the practices, you know, the horticultural practices are meant to replicate natural systems in those places. And, you know, almost 23 years into this experiment, because, you know, that's what it is at the end of the day. Really, that it's a bit of a misnomer to call them biomes, because there's constraints in the spaces themselves, but also in the way we want to manage those collections, where I think that that biome term is something we're looking at, if it's the correct term to continue with those spaces. But that's basically, biome is not just a collection of plants, but a replicated ecosystem under glass.
0: Okay, I appreciate you saying that, because I looked at it, I was like, I think I'm in a conservatory, but I'm glad that you explained that a biome is essentially the same thing. It just sounds so, you know, it sounds so futuristic, but mm-hmm. also I appreciate that it's like many things. It's, you know, there are many ways, what they say, more than one way to skin a cat. You know, it's, mm-hmm. it's more than one way to say things. And they don't mean real little kitty cats. I learned, fun mm-hmm. fact, they meant more than one way to skin a catfish. I learned that recently, recently,
1: really?
0: 2 years ago. Yeah, that's what someone told me. Maybe they were trying to make me feel better. Because I was like, why would you skin a cat? And they were like, no, it's a catfish. And I said, oh, okay. So that's the story I'm sticking to.
1: Mm-hmm, I like that.
0: So I want to ask you this about holding Forest and Gardens. As you, because you are the chosen one right now. You know, you are the one who is the leader and the vision for the plants and the community there and the people. As you move it into its next chapter, what are the possibilities that energize you the most? And how do you hope visitors will experience it differently because of the work happening today and the work that you are doing? What is your, I would say, great vision? Like, what are you doing now, and what would you love to do?
1: Yeah, that's a great question. My vision really, truly is that the people that work at the garden and the people that come to the garden are reflective of the communities of Cleveland, and that we give them within all of our power to do the best experience possible, and that they get to help guide what that experience is. So, you know, I think, and this is a small example, but when I first came for the interview, our interior plants, like, I thought, oh my God, people are bringing plants from their grandmother's funerals. Like, the baskets are broken, they're covered in bugs. And I'm throwing them under the bus right now, but I'm just saying that to say we've come a long way. Now, if you come in the garden, because it takes a while when you come in for you actually to get to the biomes, to get to the gardens, you kind of have to go through this entry experience before you get there. So one of my first things was like, you should know you're at a botanical garden the moment you get up from the elevator, the moment you walk through the door. So we really have invested in that interior plantscape and that experience from the very beginning. And it might seem like a small thing because it, you know, we have these outdoor gardens, we have these amazing biomes, but that's what I mean. I think that people should expect and receive a high quality experience when they're paying to come to our garden. I think that the people of Cleveland deserve that. And we have like amazing cultural institutions, and like, so just focusing on those like details, that's the small picture, right? That's the kind of zooming in. Zooming out, the things that really excite me are that we're like, one, you were on a visiting committee that came when Ed first started. And as soon as I started, he gave me that information about what you guys had recommended. And I took that to heart. And so one of the first projects I worked on that I'm still working on was doing a series of walkthroughs with the garden, with the horticultural staff, with the guest experience staff, with the educators, with the events people, with people from facilities, with people from every department in that garden, because I think people don't always understand how much public gardens do and the amount of different things we're doing and how many different people we intersect with and that we serve in that way. So I want the gardens always to be the thing that is bringing people there, but I realize that people come for different reasons, right? So we did this a series of evaluations to be able to, like, financially and staffing, like, just from a resource perspective, have a really solid plan about how we move forward, where we invest those dollars to make the most impact for the most people possible that are coming to our garden. And so that is a very kind of pragmatic thing that I've been working on, but it's really going to shape the way that we can be that organization and institution that brings the highest level of quality that we can to Cleveland. That being said, we also have an opportunity, and this is something I've been thinking a lot about, that, you know, we have, and this isn't an indictment by any means, it's actually really interesting to me, but, you know, a lot of botanical gardens, especially ones we're getting ready to be 100 years old in the, in, you know, and we've been in our site since the early 60s.
0: That's a so big birthday.
1: Right? And we have this kind of greatest hits, right? We have a rose garden, we have a Japanese garden, we have some biomes / conservatories, you know, we got a children's garden. So we kind of have this greatest hits of gardens, which is fantastic. And a lot of public gardens do, you know, and you can kind of look through the eras and see when these sort of things came into vogue and when they were being installed in different places. But what I'm really interested in is in this next evolution of these garden improvements that we're looking at is making gardens that are not just kind of the greatest hits, but have a real impact and sense of relevance to people of Cleveland. And whether that's like a kitchen garden expansion that really, like, leans into community partnerships and leans into education and leans into, like, our Green Core high school training program, but also, like, we have the cultural gardens near us. What other cultures want to participate? Like, anyway, there's a million ideas, but, like, really having something that's relevant around food and around, like, giving life. And then plant communities of Northeast Ohio and Cleveland, like, what does that look like? What are the things that people, you know, where are the gaps in this, in public health that people, that we can help fill? Because we can't be everything to everybody. There's a lot of needs in Cleveland. You know, it's not all sunshine and rainbows. This is a beautiful city with incredible communities, but a lot of them are having struggles. A lot of people are struggling. So where is that gap that we can help fill? Right. And so really, as we're looking at these developing these gardens, it's about, like, what is both horticulturally relevant, but, like, relevant to the people that we're trying to get to come, that are coming now, and really leaning into that and having it be very uniquely Cleveland and very uniquely, like, community oriented, both, like, as I said, food communities, plant communities, people communities. So that's kind of the way I think about it. And yeah, that's what it makes me really excited about this position, is that relevance to people. The thing about plants that I love the most, obviously I'm never going to tell you what my favorite plant is, because it depends on the season. It depends on the day. It depends on the, you know, my mood at the time, because I love plants.
0: Mood, and for real. Say that again.
1: But the thing that I always and forever and will, and that will always make me excited, is the diversity of plants. Mm-hmm. And that is across the board the thing that makes me, plants and people, like, within one genus of plants, you can, like, peperomia, for example, mm-hmm. like, I have 15 different types of peperomia, species of peperomia. All of them are completely different. There's ones that have these tiny little leaves that are, like, less than an inch, maybe a couple, you know, 4 centimeters or something. And then I have one that's almost like a little tree, you know, and all of those are amazing. And all of them are totally different. They have their different niches. They come from different places, and every one of them is so cool. Yeah. And that's what I really want people to, like, be able to find that thing within the diversity of everything we have to offer, that is the thing that speaks to them, that is the thing that gets them excited, that is the thing that helps them realize we're all going to be dead if you don't get excited about this.
0: Truly. Truly, we will not be here. Oh my God. The plants will be, but we will be gone. Mm-hmm. Yes.
1: That's it.
0: Yeah. They'll find a way to make it, but humans, oh my God. Mm-hmm. Yeah. So what do you feel like, because you brought up pepperoni, I love that you pulled that out your plant bag, because I feel like you and I, not I feel like we do, our jobs are a blessing. We often get paid to visit the most beautiful places in the world, let alone work in the most beautiful place in the world. And so people are always showing me the most glamorous, striking, and I'm not saying pepperonia is not pretty, but you keep talking, you going back to the word community in Cleveland. I'm just like, pepperoni is like the people's plant. Anybody can get one of those. So, and so I love that. It's not like some, I don't know, special thing that no one can have access to. So the my point is, because you keep talking about plants and community, and pepperonia is something for an everyday person. Pepperonia is a good way to start. It's just a good starter plant. It's probably one of the first ones I might have learned when I was at Auburn. What do you feel like plants teach us about being human? I know they teach us, if you don't take care of us, y'all gonna be gone. But I would like to know, what do you think plants teach us about being human? And then what also advice would you give to a person that wants to build a meaningful career in horticulture? Because you've told us a lot about your career.
1: I think, just I'm sitting here at my house looking at my little, most of them went outside for the summer, but I'm looking at my little collection of plants here, and every single one of them is different. And every single one of them needs a slightly different thing. And every single one of them to me is amazing. Pepperoni may not be that glamorous, but it can live in a lot of light conditions. And, it has a lot of different forms. And, some of the cacti and succulents that I collect only grow in small ecosystems, and they need a very special things to be able to thrive. But they like, it really is what plants continually teach me is the importance of diversity and the importance of that everything doesn't need to be the same to be cool. Like what's cool to me may not be cool to somebody else, right? Like again, just going back to Pomia, it may seem on the surface to be a pretty plant. It's pretty easy to grow. You can get it at the grocery store. A lot of people may have them. It's like the what it took, the journey that plant took to be in your home, to be with you, like it's just incredible to me. And like what you can glean from it not needing a lot of light. Like what did it grow in the understory? It can take like a dry and kind of humid, like there's just so much to learn from the differences that are so cool.
0: They are, and to follow up on my second question, what advice do you have for young people? Young people, because you done had a journey. We didn't even get to her Seattle story, which is fine, because Cleveland, I really wanted to talk about this story because it's so underrated as a city and as a botanical garden, and it's beautiful. And I just think all of y'all should visit there. But what are your final thoughts to share with us, to young people who want to build a meaningful career in horticulture? One thing about your story, I feel like you have given it to the people that are starting later in their career. But I'm young, I don't know what I'm doing. What would your advice be to start in the horticultural world?
1: Number one is it is a job. You can have a career. Like that's point blank. So many don't realize that this is a career path, that you can like do this for a living. And whether that's, being a horticulturalist in a garden, whether that's working in education in a garden, whether that's, there's so many different pathways in horticulture. And gardening is the one that I took and the one that I'm super passionate about. But there's so many different opportunities in the field of horticulture and public gardens more specific or more broadly that I would say don't limit yourself. You might start out gardening and then, teach a class or do a program that really leads you in another direction, right? The things with history and teaching and discovering stories, like who would have told you that's a pathway in horticulture? And then wanted to go deep, wanted to know more, wanted to know why aren't I hearing stories like mine represented? Like I think you really just have to be open to one, doing the work. Like point blank, it's a lot of work. It's a hard job being a gardener, being a horticulturist. It's physically demanding. It takes a lot of patience. You have to be like an artist a magician, a scientist, you know, all kind of wrapped into one, and you're a laborer. And there is so much profound dignity in labor.
2: Yes.
1: I think oftentimes, in my experience, as I've worked with interns and people coming up into this field from younger generations, they want to skip that part.
2: Yeah.
1: And, or, you know, think of things as like grunt labor. I will never use that word. Those are foundations to me. So being able to like do that and learn that and build those foundational skills and do the work while you continue to refine your options and then meet people. Like, this field has some of the most incredible people in it, like the knowledgeable and friendly and passionate and fun to be around. So really, like, if you, as you're getting into it, talk to other people, reach out to other people, ask people their stories, because there's so much more that you can do than, you know, just being I don't even want to say it that way. Just being a gardener would be, that would be my life's ambition, had other things not, you know, intersected in different ways. That I'm not saying that you shouldn't just be a gardener,
2: yeah,
1: but there are lots of other things you can do too.
2: There's so many paths in the plant world. As you mentioned, there are so many plants with so many different needs and so many places that we can all go, and you can go, and you have been. And I want to thank you, Amanda Hanna, for being our guest today. I want to thank you for being just a wonderful person in the universe. I am so excited you're going to come visit me in Atlanta in October, so we get to hang out in another city in this world. And thank you for everything that you're doing for Holden Forest and Cleveland Botanical Gardens, and for the people in Ohio. We really appreciate you.
1: Thank you, Abra. I am so honored again to be here. I have been a huge fan of yours since before I ever met you. And, you know, the work you do is so important. And the fact that you wanted me to come on here and talk about this, it just really is like, it's kind of just mind boggling, because I have still fangirl energy whenever I see you, because I am so impressed by your passion and your dedication to stories. And, you know, the South got something to say.
0: South got something to say. Look, that's it. That's the mic drop right there. And thank you so much. Thank you again. And looking forward to seeing you soon. Take care.
1: You too. Thank you.
2: Sometimes the most meaningful growth begins when we allow ourselves to change direction. In this week's conversation, Amanda Hanna shares her journey from an early career outside of horticulture to becoming a leader in public gardens and botanical collections. Along the way, she discovered that following a passion for plants opened doors to new opportunities, new places, and a deeper understanding of how gardens connect people to the natural world. Amanda's story reminds us that growth is rarely linear. With patience, curiosity, and the right conditions, new possibilities can take root at any stage of life. When they do, they can blossom into something more meaningful than we ever imagined. To hear the full conversation, visit cultivatingplace.org and look for this week's episode under the podcast tab. 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In our vision, gardeners like you are a keystone species for people and places. The Cultivating Place team includes hosts Jennifer Jewell, Ben Futa, and Abra Lee, with editorial assist from Jesse Munson. Technical producer Matt Fittler, tech assist Angel Uracha, and communications by Sheila Stern and Carly Bruckner. We're based on the traditional and present homelands of the Machupta Indian tribe of the Chico Rancheria. Original theme music is by Mom Muse. Until next week, enjoy the cultivation of your place. I'm Abra Lee.

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0: Hey, Luigi. Luigi, what's this? What's this? That's right. This is KWMR Point Reyes Station. What a great dog.
1: 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Well, greetings and good morning, everybody. Welcome to another episode of Nonviolence Radio. I'm your host, Stephanie Van Hook, and I'm here in the studio with my co-host and news anchor of the Nonviolence Report, Michael Nagler, and we're from the Meta Center for Nonviolence in Petaluma, California. We promote nonviolence worldwide, from science and activism and theory, and it's just so much to, and scholarship is so much to learn and to hear about, that the whole radio show can go on and on and on, because nonviolence is so little understood even today, and there's always new questions popping up. So we're going to start today with our nonviolence report with Michael Nagler, because we have a wonderful interview after that with Robin Greenfield, who is spending the year foraging 100% of his food. And so you get to learn a little bit about him and his nonviolent influences in his life and all of that. So let's turn now to the nonviolence report with Michael Nagler.
2: Thank you, Stephanie. Yeah, here we are. And I always start off by saying there's so much going on, I actually can put a number to it now. Our friend Rivera Sun has been looking around, taking stock of the various progressive change-oriented projects that are going on around the country, and she stopped counting at 500. So that gives you a sense of it. John Mearsheimer is a commentator that I like to follow, and he had an awfully encouraging opinion to share with us this week, and I'm just going to give you a direct quote. He said, "The whole notion of forward military bases in foreign countries is finished." Now that, friends, which I believe is true, is the end of an era, because this is the way the American Empire imposed its will on, well, basically the entire world. I forget the number now. I'm not your number person. But there was well over 100 military bases that we had established in other countries. And as someone who lived in one of those countries once shared with me that it felt to them like there was a loaded pistol pointed at their head. I mean, there was, if they got out of line, the military was right there. So there's a widespread sense developing in the world, this is what John Mearsheimer is referring to, that countries are not there merely to suit the convenience of the remaining superpower. They want to chart their own destiny. Above all, they want to develop their own relationships with their neighbors, in which might not be exploitive and militaristic. So hats off to that development, and I hope what Mr. Mearsheimer said is exactly correct. Now, reporting to you from Pache Bene, this year, back in January, they started what they're calling a new leg of their nonviolence journey, namely a year of nonviolence solutions. And this is a daily commitment. They're going to be naming, sharing, and building the world we know as possible. So since then, since January, their community has shared more than 150 nonviolent solutions. I mean, any one of which would be earth-changing. They're in the realm of restorative justice programs that keep young people out of prison, community safety teams that transform neighborhood safety, urban green corridors that lower city temperatures, as well as providing food for those who can use it, and living wage campaigns that lift communities out of poverty, and the one that we always like to highlight here at the Meta Center, unarmed peacekeepers who do the transformative work that policing and punishment cannot do. So these are real programs making real change. And in addition, just to share one of them, there was a conference held at the Vatican called Nonviolence and Just Peace. And it was co-sponsored by the Pontifical Council for Justice and Peace and Pax Christi International. Pax Christi International is a very long-established and well-established in the sense that they have a lot of well-trained people doing superb activities in various parts of the world. So on this conference back in April, they brought scores of different kinds of folks, reminding me of an event that I took part in the University of California some years ago. We had academics like myself, theologians, and people in the weapons labs. It was really, it just felt so good to be talking to these people who otherwise you felt were, you know, in a different universe. You had no contact with them. So they brought in scores of theologians, scholars, church leaders. What was different this time, and is most significant, actually, they brought in practitioners from war zones and other hotspots around the world, gathered in hope of seeing, I think referring to the Catholic Church now, this 2,000-year-old institution actively re-embrace the nonviolence proclaimed and lived by Jesus, unquote. And, of course, that reminds me of a book I like to share wherever I get a chance, and that is Jeffrey Nuttall, N-U-T-T-A-L-L, Christian Pacifism in History. It's such a fascinating story of how this fundamental commitment, you know, I'm not even in that faith, but I'm going to declare that nonviolence is a fundamental commitment of the religion of Jesus, and how, because it's so inconvenient and misunderstood, as Stephanie was just saying, it gets submerged, but it will not stay down. It reemerges, and there have been five major waves of this in history. So this conference was a dazzling, multi-layered conversation, and it is leading to a consensus-based document. This is what I really wanted to emphasize. This document is entitled An Appeal to the Catholic Church to Recommit to the Centrality of Gospel Nonviolence. So that is a reminder that every now and then declarations can make an important difference in the campaigns for a nonviolent future. I'm thinking way back in 1962, there was a Port Huron statement that was compiled in Port Huron, Michigan, by a group called SDS, Students for Nonviolent Society, which was a pretty radical, fringy little group, if I remember. And one of the people who played a key role in the Port Huron statement was Tom Hayden, who went on to become a congressperson in the state of California and to help us found peace studies there when the time came. There was also later on a statement of 70 intellectuals in Czechoslovakia that similarly had a compelling effect. I mean, it's worth highlighting this because statements oftentimes go nowhere. They're just, for example, we state our objection to something to people who don't care whether we object or not. And we, at worst, we can kind of let off steam that's needed for real concrete work. But in addition to those abuses, there are definite uses for documents that pull people together and state a position. You know, this is where we stand. And so this appeal and it has the concrete goal of getting the church and getting this pope, who was very likely to be more sympathetic than others, to actually issue an encyclical, which would be compelling on 1.4 billion Catholic people on this planet of ours. That could be earth-shaking. Even the campaign to try to get it done is helping a great deal. If it succeeds, and I don't know if you can see that, friends, but I have my fingers crossed right now, it will be historical. So on a lighter note, some years ago I reported about a town in Germany called Wunsiedel, where there was a far-right group that held a march towards the cemetery in this little town where an infamous Nazi leader was interred. The people didn't like that very much, and one of the things they did was they drew stripes across the road. I think they were like maybe 5 meters apart or something, and they pledged to donate money to a group that helped people get out of right-wing organizations. And they pledged more money for the people marched. So it put them into, this is really called the dilemma action. It was a very funny example of it, that here are these people marching along, you know, fully conscious that every step that they take, they're putting more money into the groups that counteract what they're doing. Well, there's now an equally funny and equally successful event took place in a town called Ostritz in Germany. Not familiar with that town. I'm not sure where it is. But again, there was a far-right group that planned a festival, and to deflate the crowd and prevent the violence and hate crimes that take place at these festivals, they took on a really unusual approach. Get this, they bought up all the beer in town, stocking their basements with hundreds of crates, and with nothing to drink, the far right insurrectionists, shall we call them that, quickly left town. It's an interesting PhD dissertation via the role of beer in the rise of German fascism. If you remember the beer hall putsch, which is the event that catapulted Hitler into power. Must have been 1933. Well, equally imaginative, but much closer to home, and thank you, Betsy Kreitz, for sending us this news item. There is a Mennonite youth pastor in Colorado Springs. His name is Mike Martin. And after the Sandy Hook shooting in Connecticut in 2012, he launched something called Guns to Gardens. And this was his way of, he was inspired actually by the famous biblical phrase, this is Isaiah 2:4, beating swords into plowshares. So he said, it's really hard to get rid of a gun if you don't want to just sell it or pawn it off. There are not many options out there. So he learned blacksmithing, and he founded a group called Raw Tools, R-A-W. And what they do, and you can see pictures of this online, it's kind of satisfying in a way. They take these big cut-off saws, radar-alarm saws, and they cut up weapons, hopefully unload it, and then turn the metal parts into gardening tools. And Martin points out that raw is war spelt backwards. Mm. And this is exactly what it's doing. It's reversing the process that leads to war. Now, there's various ways that we can all follow more news like this these days. And the outlets are growing all the time. Around the world, there are millions of people, really, who are working to restore communities, redesign systems, protect life, create practical solutions for our changing world. But too often, and we ourselves have said this in different words many times, their wisdom remains disconnected. So people seeking long-term solutions don't know who or what to trust. And they are seeking answers to these problems. One, their ideas are scattered. Two, their events are hard to find. Three, their solutions are not given proper amplification. And fourth, and most important, their work does not reach the people who need it most. Now, I'm one who believes that there is what they would call in the old Vedanta tradition an Akashic world, a world where every loving, nonviolent impulse registers somewhere in the psychic field of the universe, and you know, every non-loving one similarly. So this kind of work, even if people don't hear about it consciously, I'm not going to say it has no effect. But gosh, it would have much more effect if we knew about it, could learn from one another, and so forth. I used to say, it's not true anymore, fortunately, but I used to say that bank robbers do more analysis of strengths and weaknesses of their events than peace movements did. But that was a long time ago, and we're getting much smarter now and have much more theory and much better networks. But still, those four features of the world are in place, and a group called Mobilized News was created to fill that void. They are the world's first interactive and independent solutions network, and it's a platform where creators, community leaders, innovators, educators, organizers, media makers, businesses, and solution builders can come together to turn this growing collective wisdom into action. So that's my shout out to Mobilized News. It seems like it's performing a wonderful service, filling a void that has been slowly and steadily filling in over the last 20 or so years. Now, on August 17th, coming up, Pache Bene trainers, Janine Guillé and Sam Chaudhurios, will be offering a free HOPE training. That's H-O-P-E, all caps. In making political violence backfire. And there's a way online with Pache Bene that you can learn more and join in. But what they call backfire is well known in CIA circles as blowback. You support the Taliban so that they will stop the Russians in Afghanistan. Next thing you know, you've created a monster. Blowback turns out, it has two characteristics. One, it's virtually inevitable, and people who follow our programs will know why, that there are two basic forces in the world that I was just referring to, and that violence is violence. You can't have a little bit of violence and expect it to stop where you want it to stop and not spread, because violence will automatically spread on various levels of reality. So the one characteristic of blowback that's very important is that it is inevitable. Whenever you carry out what they call euphemistically in the CIA an operation, unquote, which usually means killing somebody or killing lots of people. Let's not get into all of the stuff that they do. When they do that, there's almost always, actually, let's say there's always, not to where they'd always notice it, but there's always a blowback. The other characteristic of blowback, and this is more a characteristic of people, is we never learn the lesson. It's just so frustrating. If only there were more programs like Nonviolence News and people would get to understand. There's a wonderful phrase in the beginning of Goethe's Faust, if you permit me to go back into my, have another literary lapse here, where Dr. Faust is pacing back and forth on the stage and he's really agonizing over something. He says, "Dass ich verkenne, was die Welt am Innersten zusammenhält. Schau alle Wirkungskraft und Samen und tue nicht mehr in Worten kramen." Well, thank you for permitting me to say that. Faust says that he wants to stop just messing around with commercial operations and really understand what holds the world together and what forces are really operating in human life. I've sometimes used the example of Greek tragedy, particularly the Euripidean tragedies, which have a kind of prologue. And in that prologue, the gods decide what they're going to do. And then the play begins, and the human characters, having no idea what the gods just said, they end up acting out exactly what they've been programmed to do, thinking that they're independent actors. There is a kind of very sardonic, but I think pertinent comment on what are the forces that really operate in human life. Moving on, there's an effort that has always bothered me, and that is military recruitment. People that show up in high schools, and they promise people jobs and education to the young people who will enlist. And, of course, that can be very compelling. And there can be a phenomenon of wanting to be part of the crowd, whereby if a few people join and they look happy about it, then others will swarm after them. That's how advertising works. But for a long time now, people have been attempting to offer some kind of alternatives. And then there's some kind of counter-recruitment activists have recently launched something called Peaceful Options for Training and Careers. That's a website. Peaceful Options for Training and Careers. And that can guide young people towards non-military career options. They offer job listings, educational scholarships, and much more. I want to pay a tribute now to an old friend of mine who started something way back called Volunteers for International Development and became peace workers eventually, and how he gave somebody a pamphlet on a street corner once in Oakland, and the guy said, "Gee, I wish I had seen this 1 hour ago." It turned out an hour earlier he had enlisted in the Marines. Mm-hmm.
1: So, Michael, thank you so much for all that news. I'm going to pop in here for a second. For those of you just tuning in, you're here at Nonviolence Radio. That was Michael Nagler with his Nonviolence Report, which I am cutting short because we have our interview ready to go. So, Robin Greenfield is an activist, social reformer, and servant to the earth, humanity, and the plants and animals with whom we share our home. His life is an experiment with truth and integrity. At the heart of Robin's action-based philosophy is his dedication to living simply and sustainably as a means of active resistance to systems of destruction and exploitation. Through living closely connected to the earth, he is on a path of personal liberation, and through living simply, he rejects societal standards of consumerism that contribute to great inequality and injustice. Robin's public activism involves dramatic gestures designed to reach the mainstream and to provoke critical thought, self-reflection, and positive change. His activism creates nuanced conversations on the critical issues of our time with a focus on sharing solutions for living in harmony. His work has been covered by media worldwide, and he's been named, quote, the Robin Hood of modern times by France 2 TV and the Forrest Gump of ecology, and a Thoreau-esque character for our digital age by Rich Roll. What Robin is dedicated to is simple: liberation and basic rights for all, Earth, humanity, and our planet animal relatives. He is currently immersed in a year-long activism campaign of foraging 100% of his food and medicine, traveling the country, extensively sharing the message that Earth provides us with everything we need. And this year, he launched the 1 million community fruit trees initiative with an objective to plant 1 million fruit and nut trees through a grassroots collaborative effort of thousands of individuals and communities across the nation. We were lucky to run into Robin Greenfield in Sebastopol during his foraging tour, and I was the one who found his work on social media through Instagram. So if you have Instagram, look him up. I saw somebody who was just truly content in a way that seemed like this is someone worth paying attention to, and then I got to meet him. So here is our interview with Robin Greenfield. Presence with your year of foraging. I saw somebody who's experiencing deep purpose and meaning, and that in the kind of wild state of the excess in our world, to see somebody who's slowing down and being intentional and being in tune with nature, I just was really impressed by you and what your mission is and what you're doing. And I also really appreciated the video I saw of you in the industrial orchard where you were showing all of the different waste that's part of our food systems. And it really made me sit for a while and think about how deep the violence is to trees in that situation, where when we treat them just as inanimate objects, just to give us food, we're harming them. We're in relationship with them, and we're just using them for fruit and not honoring them in the way that we could be. And it feels really dirty. And so just having you and your lifestyle and consciousness in that space, I felt really helped to awaken that understanding in me. So thank you for that.
3: The way that I live my life, I generally forget that I'm doing anything remotely unique, and that I'm actually offering something to the world. And then I remember how far we've gone as a society, that what is considered the societal norms, what is the mainstream, is one of the most extreme societies that has ever existed on the face of this earth, potentially the most extreme society. And for me, that actually helps to remember that, because I can say, all I have to do is genuinely care and live my life and put that into action, and that is meaningful. And so for people out in the world, I really love to be able to share that because of the state of the world, you don't have to do that much in order to walk in this society in a way that can really be a positive influence and can really enrich the life of others. And so although a lot of people look at what I do and think that it's quite something, in many ways, it's pretty easy, because it doesn't take that much in order to be a contributing member in that way.
1: Well, I think there's a lot of inner work that you're doing that it might go unnoticed, but that we definitely notice it. And one of the things that I read is that when you were first getting started, that you had like a list that you made and you started there. I think that's super inspirational and very helpful for people who are asking, how do I help

0: Wisconsin boy living now in San Diego, 3 blocks from the beach. So in every way, my young self would have been proud of myself, and I could have continued on that path for the decades ahead. And then something happened, and I realized that I wanted to radically transform my life. And a lot of people, when they hear that, they imagine some sort of aha moment and, near-death experience. But what happened was I simply started to watch some documentaries and read some books, learn from different leaders, listen to organizations, and I learned that the way that I was living was causing incredible destruction to the earth. I learned that what we call the American dream is actually the world's nightmare for billions of people and for the millions of species of plants and animals we share this home with. And that I was basically wrapped up in this deep web of consumerism. And this web was tied to systems of oppression and exploitation and extraction. And this was happening through almost every daily action that I was taking, the food I was eating, the stuff I was buying, the trash I was creating, the money I was spending, the money I had invested. It was tied to the military industrial complex and to police brutality and to just such an incredible amount of suffering. And as one would imagine, I felt some anxiety, overwhelm, disheartenment, frustration, and maybe even some anger when you realize that the US government has lied so much. When you realize that this nation is founded upon the enslavement of 7 million people stolen away from Africa and the genocide of hundreds of indigenous cultures, and that this stuff is baked into our constitutions, our corporations, and trickles down into our local laws even. So there was strong feelings in that way, but at the same time, I felt even stronger feelings, and that was I felt empowered, excited, invigorated, motivated, because these documentaries, books, people, organizations, they didn't just share the problems that existed in the world, they shared solutions. They shared alternative ways of existing, living sustainably, living simply, living in closer connection, opting out of the monetary system, localization, decentralization. And they shared many simple ways that I could start to transform my life. And so I made a list of over 100 changes that I wanted to make and committed to making one positive change per week at least. And I put that list on my kitchen wall and made a commitment that I would every single week make one positive change. So after 2 years, one positive change. I had made over 100 changes in my life, and relatively quickly, but also slowly and quickly at the same time, transformed my life into more of the path that I was hoping for it to be on.
1: And as you're making these changes, I've heard you say that, wow, it's bringing you more joy, more happiness, more fulfillment, more satisfaction. And so it made the other changes a bit easier to make, or it kept you on the path because you started to sense that there's a deep connection to the path that you're taking.
0: Yeah, the way that I saw it was that I was building the foundation towards a more sustainable life. Step by step, that foundation was being built. And with the foundation growing stronger, it allowed me to take more steps. And I realized that everything is interconnected. As I made this change and that change, many other changes I had already started to make by doing those, and that made for the steps to be less to get to some other areas. So eventually, I wanted to get rid of my car, minimizing my involvement in the fossil fuel system and this really radical individualism. And I did. I got rid of my car, and I realized that one of the greatest benefits of getting rid of my car is that I got rid of my trunk. With no trunk, I couldn't fill it full of stuff to buy. If now riding my bicycle, trips to Walmart no longer made sense. It was trips to nearby local stores that I could transport things on my bicycle. And that was huge. I never realized how not having a car would so deeply change my form of consumption. Now, of course, you could just then order everything online, but that wasn't my objective, and it was all interconnected. So, yeah.
2: Robin, I just want to point out one of our big heroes is an Indian sage by the name of Swami Ramdas. And he set out to be completely materially simple. And he had nothing except a spare clothing,

0: course, in India, there's a different ecology. You can do this. But what you have made me think about is that here he is at being absolutely simple, stripped down to the bare necessities, and included about six books. So when we disengage from the material clutter and we do it right, and I think you have done it right, it doesn't mean we disengage from human relationships and from the meaning of our individual life. Now, I'd like to hear your thoughts about that, as you know, whether there was any spiritual practice involved, or you know, how it this has helped you be paradoxically more in connection with others and through them the reality of life than, you know, when you were cluttered and distracted.
1: I love that. So, a big part of my journey has been to simplify. And as you know, Mahatma Gandhi's been one of my biggest influences. And he said, live simply so others may simply live. And that was relevant then. And it's potentially more relevant today because the way we currently live is the less simple we live, the more we're tied to these systems of exploitation and oppression. The more we're dependent upon materialism that is coming out from far off places where we're completely disconnected from the source, the people, the plants, the animals, all of it, the more likely violence is being done on our behalf without our seeing it. And it allows us to do this violence because we don't see it. If the violence was happening at our doorstep, we would opt out, but it's so outsourced. And so for me, to live simply is at the core. Since 2011, when I started on this journey, the answer was always, what don't I need? What have I been sold on the belief that I need in order to be a loved member of society, in order to be successful and have meaning and purpose? And so continuously, I've just questioned everything and let go. Some things, it's like you got to find an alternative. Replace it with something. But with most things, it's just letting go. And from the early age, my focus was living sustainably at the core. But it's all peacefulness and justice, equity, all of these things are completely interconnected. The thing that at the beginning I was less focused on. There was always a focus, but you know, a lot of the leaders that I learned from, of course, it's whatever we create inside of us is what there will be outside of us. So Peace Pilgrim, for example, you know, sharing that if we have peace within, there'll be peace without us. And Thich Nhat Hanh has been a big influence of mine. And if we can exist in this state of mindfulness and joy and connection, then that will multiply around us. So my work more so of the last 5 years has moved away from quote unquote sustainability, because what I've definitely realized is that if we can't find with peace within ourselves, we will never create a peaceful world outside of ourselves. And that's been a very substantial practice of finding that wholeness and completeness within is the way that I would describe it, is if we're whole and complete, no corporation can sell us anything that we don't need. No government can get us to get to do these things if we are whole and human beings. So it's one of the most powerful acts of resistance we can do is to love ourselves just the way we are. That's where Mr. Rogers has been such a wonderful influence to be able to say, I like you just the way you are. Imagine if everybody in the world liked each other just the way we are. We wouldn't have wars, which are the greatest environmental destructors and human destructors. As far as early on in the realm of spirituality, was there any spirituality? The answer is pretty simply no. I've never had a God and I've never had a religion. A lot of people look at what I do and they see the spiritual element to it, and I can understand that. But for me, spirituality in one sense can be just a label, and I don't need a label. I'm just doing my best to be a human being who, in my daily actions, my interactions, I'm living in harmony with the world around me. And using my life to enrich the life of those around me, which I think is the basic tenets of a lot of spirituality, But do I need to put a name to it? I just do it. I just do it.
0: I wanted to point to the fact that it seems to me, Robin, that you are making the best use of what some people might regard as a sacrifice. I don't. but your example that, you know, there are people who have gone away from life and lived in complete obscurity. And I believe that they have some influence on the world in some Akashic or quantum field element. But it's also very good, especially in this day and age, to go beyond that and to strike that balance of letting it be known who you are and what you're doing without having it influence your choices. Do you know what I mean? Like, I'm not going to do this because it'll look good. Yeah. I'm going to do this because it feels authentic. Yeah. And then let it spread. And, you know, by golly, when you're authentic, it tends to spread very nicely. Yeah. Could you mind commenting on that?
1: Sure. I basically am, one of the things that Marshall Rosenberg teaches is don't do anything that you don't want to do. Don't do anything from a place of have to or should or guilt or shame or duty or obligation. Do what is going to bring you alive. And being alive is the opposite of what this society is. We're basically the deadest human beings that have ever lived on this earth. And being alive is exactly what a dominator structure doesn't want. Human beings who are truly alive, that are critical thinking. And so I would say that I am not, well, I think a lot of the people who spend time with me would say, you could say that I'm selfish. I'm not really giving things up. I'm still working towards my own desires of meaning and purpose and connection and belonging and love and success. I'm just not willing to accomplish those basic human needs at the expense of other people's basic human needs. So I'm not selfless, and I haven't really sacrificed much, because instead, with everything that I'm letting go, I'm filling my life with exactly what I want. And part of that is that there is an element of me that has still not dissolved as much of the ego as I would like to, and I'm still living my own individualistic centered life because I've been programmed for that for multiple decades. That's the society we live in, and I'm still a product of that society. But the way that I look at it is that if at the very least, if I'm still living ego-centered and I'm still focused on myself, at the very least, what I can do is make sure that any way in which I'm meeting those needs also enriches the life of others. So it's not a change of the needs that I have. It's a change of strategy of how I meet those needs. And so very little sacrifice on my part. Although I will say the further that I go, I'm getting to the point where I'm having to let go some things that really are painful, you know, to not have those.
0: Robin, when you talk about using fulfillment as kind of a compass, almost everybody would say that that's what they're doing, but they don't have a good feedback mechanism. They don't really ask themselves, did that make me feel good or not?
1: What I've found is that connection is at the root of solution to all of our problems, and disconnection is at the core of our societal woes all over. Over the last now 15 years of making the objective of my life being the solution, what I've really come to see that one of our greatest threats as a humanity is the belief that we're separate. Because when we believe that we're separate, that's when we can exploit, that's when we can oppress, that's when we can extract. And when we know that we're interconnected, we can't do that so easily anymore. And even so, right now we have the illusion that we're separate from the earth, that we're separate from the plants and animals, that we're separate from our global neighbors, we're separate from our next door neighbors, and even we're separate from ourselves. So I think one of the most powerful things that we can do today is dissolve that illusion of separateness and to really deeply know inside of ourselves that we're connected. And from what I see, the cultures of human beings who really feel such a deep sense of connection with their place, with their culture, with their traditional ways, those are the people who will die for protecting that land from a place of, because this land is us. And those are the people who are the true stewards of these spaces and the true protectors of these spaces. Whereas when we're separate, we can always just go somewhere else. You know, we can always find just another community to go to. So my life is designed around connection. Although I do a lot of fairly individual type living, and as I like bringing back to in 2020, I got my life down to just 44 possessions, which one of them was a postcard of Mahatma Gandhi, was one of the 44. Some people see that as like an individualism of moving away, but the whole experiment was, by having less, it forces me to have relationships. When we don't have a house full of all the material goods and all the money we need to be out in the world. And being out in the world means having connections with each other, with the plants and animals, with the earth. And so I would say the core of my life design is to make it very hard to be doing things truly alone, and design it so that the only way that I can exist is through a dependence upon others. And this society shuns that. It's like, dependent upon others, you're supposed to earn the dollar, you're supposed to earn everything that you need. And so my lifetime commitment to earning less than the federal poverty threshold and having very few material possessions is all designed to force me to live in a state of connection with other people and with the earth.
0: A couple of things. One is this term selfish. Who are we? Who is the self that we're serving? And it's perfectly okay to be selfish if you know who you really are. And we're completely convinced that to fulfill yourself cannot possibly be at the expense of others. It's fulfilling who society tells us we are that leads us astray. And that's a pretty important thing. And again, that's where feedback comes in, that if we do something where we think it's fulfilling, do we have the self-knowledge to acknowledge, to recognize that that was wrong? When I was a kid, under the influence of family and society, I harmed people sometimes and little animals, and I felt terrible about it. But I wasn't directed to notice that feeling and to classify it as legitimate. Whereas, you know, now I've got that thing pretty well tuned. So inwardly, I shrink back from hurting anything that lives. The other part of what I'm so interested in here is how it sometimes, by pulling back in a way, we get more connected. Because we have to, what we often say at Metta is we have to recognize that we are body, mind, and spirit. As bodies, we are inevitably separate. There's nothing you can do about it. Yeah. As minds, we either are or we aren't. Here we are being very much on the same wavelength, having the same values, mm-hmm. other people not. But as spirit, otherwise known as consciousness, there's nothing separate about us. You can't even introduce alienation or separateness. So one way of looking at what society has done to us is to plunge us downward toward that material level. And every advertisement does this. While it's trying to sell you product X, Y, or Z, it's also selling you an image of yourself as a physical entity. without telling you that you will inevitably then be separate, and therefore, inevitably at some point down the road, your separateness or your imagined separateness will conflict with somebody else's and will be on the road to violence.
1: I'm very grateful to be having this conversation. And I will, just because here we are in this presence of three like-minded human beings who have some very similar desires of the ways we explore, what comes to my mind is you mentioned Swami Ram Dass, who got his life down to, you know, almost nothing with some books. So I don't know if you saw, but last year I finished a walk from Canada to Los Angeles. I came right through Sebastopol. And when I arrived in Griffith Park after 5 or so months of walking, I gave away literally everything that I owned. And I sat naked in Griffith Park for 5 minutes before someone lent me a blanket and covered up with a blanket. And for the next 4 months, I existed owning not a single possession. The only few possessions that I had were just items that were borrowed. And I made the rule that I could only borrow an item for 10 days and then had to give it back. So it was true borrowing. Otherwise, so it's been a deep practice. And I, part of me wants to do that with my whole life. Just travel this country with absolutely no material possessions or just a few material possessions. Like I've read that Mahatma Gandhi owned 11 items at the end of his life or something like that. I'm not sure exactly, but a lot of these people have really influenced me in just deeply ascending materialism and existing in this society in a way where just your presence helps people to question how much they really need and to see, wow, look, this human being is so deeply happy and joyous, and they have close to nothing. And then realizing actually they have everything, because it's not materialism that provides what we really want. And so, but right now I'm on this journey of a year of foraging all my food and medicine. And that brings us to connection and the question of like my experience with connection. So right now it's, you know, no grocery stores, no restaurants. And in some ways I've separated myself from society, because if I go to people's houses, they can't make me dinner and even have me over in their garden. I'm literally harvesting all of my food and medicine from what the earth is freely and abundantly providing. And so there's some losses there. But the whole idea of this is that by having to go out and harvest my food and medicine, I am gaining such a deep level of connection with the plants, the animals, and the earth. Whereas in the past, I could feel loneliness. How could I possibly feel alone when I'm surrounded by all of these plants? And one of my experiments is making the sky my best friend. If the sky is my best friend, I could never possibly be alone. So, and then my experience is the more that we become connected and interconnected with the plants and animals, and the more we're becoming whole and complete, that actually for me results in it being much more flowing to be connected with humans too. And it's been a really beautiful experience. I'm about 8 months into the year, and definitely one of the ideas of this project, this experience, has been to dissolve that illusion of separateness. And I will say in the last 8 months, a good amount of it has dissolved away through this practice.
2: So tell us more about, how did you start learning about foraging? Because we were also talking about Douglas Fry, who's a peace anthropologist, and he tells the story of humanity from a new story perspective, that there have been peaceful societies. We've lived peacefully with each other, amongst each other, with the earth. And there's good evidence for that. And that our ancestors were foragers. So you're also tapping back into our deep connection to earth. But it's also foraging can be dangerous, and you can get sick and do the wrong things if you don't know what you're doing. I know you help educate about foraging along the way. So yeah. How did you get started with foraging in your life?
1: So right now I'm traveling across the country. That's what brings me to Sebastopol in Northern California. And as I'm immersed in the year of foraging, I'm leading foraging walks and foraging schools and giving talks. And the idea is to help people see this, that food and medicine is growing freely and abundantly all around us, isn't it? Human beings, we're home. You know, this is our home. And for me, the fact that everywhere I go, I'm finding my food and medicine and harvesting is this, it's just this deep sense of home and belonging. And that's what I want to instill in people, more of that. And then there's also the practical aspect that human beings, basically, as far as I can tell, need to eat. There may be some human beings who have cracked that code, but as far as I can tell, human beings need to eat. And so we need to find ways in which we can eat in harmony, where every bite that we take is not taking a bite out of the planet, but actually potentially regenerating the planet. So for me, the foraging journey began with the journey that I mentioned earlier. It was just questioning our global industrial food system and wanting to break free from that. And that's not something you can do overnight. We have been deeply programmed in this realm. And so it started 15 years ago with just harvesting some nasturtium leaves and some lamb's quarter when I was living in San Diego, some guavas growing on the street, and just a little bit of foraging. And mostly, though, I was buying my food in the bulk section of the co-op. We had People's Organic Market and the farmer's market, supporting local farmers and such. And so little by little, I started to grow a little bit of food. I started to forage a little food. And then after 6 years of breaking free more and more from the global industrial food system, in 2017, I set out to do a year of growing and foraging 100% of my food. So I had front yard gardens and then harvested my food all around as well. And so that forced me to really, really start to forage. And that's really where I gained a lot of my knowledge, was from teachers, books, YouTube channels, schools, and so on.
0: Yeah, that touches on the first of two questions that I wanted to ask you. And that would be, what connections have you had, or what have you drawn from indigenous wisdom? Because, you know, here in California, we're close to the remnants of certain tribes, and we have learned here and there how, like, for example, the Miwok lived on acorns, basically, and what they made out of acorns, and that was just pretty much it.
1: As far as learning from indigenous people, I'm fortunate. I grew up in what's currently northern Wisconsin, in between the Bad River Reservation and the Red Cliff Reservation, so the Anishinaabe people. And so my high school was 20% Anishinaabe. So for me, it was a normal way of life to interact with indigenous people, whereas the vast majority of white Americans have very little interaction. And today, that's one of the reasons I moved back to northern Wisconsin, is because it's such a deeply enriching experience to get to connect with many of my Anishinaabe friends and colleagues. They're the great stewards of the wild rice, Manomen, and that's one of the staple foods in my diet, and so that connects me to them. And so it's one of the most meaningful ways in which I get to exist, which is to interact and be a part of learning from people who have a long-term, unbroken relationship with the land and the plants and the animals. And so I think it's very deeply important to me. My book, Food Freedom, 100% of the profits are donated to indigenous and Black-led food sovereignty initiatives. And the reason why is I believe that this is one of the most powerful ways that we can heal our relationship with the earth and with one another. So
2: 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He is a social justice activist who's spending this year foraging 100% of his food, but he's a very interesting person also who has taken a deep study of nonviolence and Gandhi, and it's super interesting work that he's doing. You can learn more about him at robingreenfield.org. 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Thanks to Robin Greenfield and his team for setting up the interview. 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
2: You're listening to Away With Words, the show about language and how we use it. I'm Grant Barrett.
3: And I'm Martha Barnett. And Grant, I've been thinking lately about reorganizing my office, which has me thinking about how I organize my books on my shelves.
2: Oh, no.
3: And so I very much appreciated an interview that I read with Jane Smiley, the author, who was asked, how do you organize your books? And she said, only by kicking them out of the way so that I won't trip over them.
2: On one hand, I totally get that. On the other hand, don't kick your books. There's still the middle schooler in me who thinks of them as precious.
3: Right.
2: But there's also the adult in me who knows that, like, boy, my house is loaded with books. Something has got to be done.
3: Clear a path.
2: Clear a path. I have a teetering stack next to my bed that I reflexively push back against the wall every time I go by, and all it's going to take is one of the cats just brushing it the wrong way, and the whole thing is going to go down.
3: Well, you know, in thinking about how I'm going to organize the books on my shelves, I was heartened to come across a quotation from Luke Van Donkersgode, who is a software expert. He said, think not of the books you've bought as a to-be-read pile. Instead, think of your bookcase as a wine cellar. You collect books to be read at the right time, the right place, and the right mood. And I really appreciated that because I've been thinking, oh, should I put them in alphabetical order? Should I sub-organize the sections? But I really like the idea of just comparing your bookshelves to a wine cellar where you just sort of stroll in and you think, well, what do I feel like today? And maybe you make a serendipitous choice.
2: We'd love to hear about how you organize your books or the chaos that books bring to your life or great quotes about how to organize your books or books in general. You know, we're book freaks over here. Bibliophiles to the worst degree. 877-929-9673. 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Hello, you have a way with words.
4: Hi, my name is Jessica. I'm calling from Denton, Texas.
2: Hello, Jessica. Welcome to the show.
3: Hi, Jessica.
4: I work in a hospital, and the nurse's station is where all the hot gossip happens. So I came down to the rehab office where I work, and I said, wow, the tea is really hot up there. And my coworker, who's a little bit older, didn't understand the reference. So I told her that's, you know, what the kids call gossip these days. And it got me thinking, you know, what are other phrases or references to gossip that have been used, you know, over the decades? I kind of talked to my family about it, and my mom came up with, like, to dish. And
2: oh, yeah.
4: My dad's military, so he came up with, like, the scuttlebutt.
2: Oh, good one, yeah.
4: And then, mm-hmm. Yeah, and then me growing up in the 90s, the one I could think of was, like, the 411, you know, what's the mm-hmm. lowdown? But mm-hmm. I was kind of thinking about maybe phrasings or terms like pre-1980s, like what were phrasings that might have been used to refer to hot gossip?
2: The hot goss. What did we call the hot goss, Martha, back then? Back in the dinosaur age.
3: Well, starting in the late 1800s, people talked about the scoop. That came from newspaper lingo. You know, what kind of scoop did you scoop up from... you know, the well of gossip out there. And you mentioned scuttlebutt, which is a really interesting term because it goes back to the idea of a cask of drinking water on a ship. And people would go, you know, the sailors would go and hang around the scuttlebutt to drink water, but they were also dishing gossip, sharing gossip the same way that people do that around the water cooler today.
4: Oh, that is so funny. I've never in my life understood what scuttlebutt meant. So, that's funny.
2: But then you have ones that aren't so wholesome, like the dirt and the poop and the dope, which all can all mean gossip.
4: What was the last one?
2: Dope. Like the straight dope. Yeah. But dope has not always meant drugs. Sometimes it just means chemicals. And actually, dope also meant the syrup that was applied to the carbonated water that made a soda.
4: Oh, wow. I didn't know that either.
2: So dope a lot of times just meant the important ingredient in any mixture.
4: Oh.
2: Yeah. And in prison slang, you might have grapes. Because where do you get your gossip? You heard it on the grapevine. And what's on a grapevine? Grapes. So grapes are your prison slang. And particularly juicy gossip or tragic gossip is gore. G-O-R-E, gore.
4: Ooh, I like that one.
2: And then there's something they say in the West Indies. There's a variety of different ways of phrasing it. It's susu or sese or sheshe, which imitates the sound of whispering. So in West Indies, a little susu. I got a little susu for you. It's a little gossip.
4: I like all these new phrasings. I think some of these could come back around.
2: And you've probably heard the skinny, Jessica, right? Give me the skinny.
4: Oh, yeah. Yeah, the skinny. Uh-huh.
2: But that's more about, like, just give me the straight facts. I want the truth.
4: Oh, right? I didn't realize that was kind of the meaning of that.
3: And Jessica, there's a whole long list of words that we could go through for people who share gossip.
2: I mean, we all do it.
3: But let me just share one of my favorites that actually goes all the way back to ancient Greek. In English, it's spermologer. S-P-E-R-M-O-L-O-G-E-R, spermologer. And it goes back to an ancient Greek word that means a gatherer of seeds. You know, like a bird is going around and just picking up seeds here and there. And the Greek word spermologos gave us this word spermologer, which is somebody who goes around picking up gossip and spreading it around.
4: It's a very official title.
2: Yeah, a lot
3: that
2: of these
3: very official, right?
2: A lot of these terms are heavily gendered towards women, but men are just as bad at gossips. As a matter of fact, they talk about prostitution being the oldest profession, but I think the oldest hobby is gossip.
4: You're probably, well, that's what's so funny about this current lingo of the T, is I feel like maybe historically it wasn't as appropriate to admit that you were gossiping, or that you had to use like a more under the less obvious term, but now it's just like, no, this is the tea and I'm giving it to you straight, you know? So it's interesting how the stigma around gossiping and how honest we are about it has changed a little.
2: Well, maybe we'll be more honest with ourselves about everything, because we need a little more honesty in the world, don't we?
4: Yeah, that's true.
2: Well, Jessica, there are a ton of these terms, and we've just given you a smattering of them. Maybe there's something in there that you can use, or maybe you all can coin something else just appropriate for the medical professions, you know? Give me the chart.
4: Oh my gosh.
2: What are the latest charts? I don't know. I don't know what it would be.
4: Give me the vitals. What are the vitals?
2: Yeah, give me the vitals. Right. Perfect. There we go. What's the AB positive on the situation today?
4: Oh, my gosh. Well, thank you guys so much. This was really fun.
2: All right. Take care now. Be well.
4: Thank you, guys. Bye.
2: Bye-bye.
3: Bye, Jessica.
2: What do they call gossip in your field? What are people who gossip known as? Maybe there's something fun that you want to share. Send it an email to words@waywardradio.org.
3: Hi there. You have a way with words.
5: Hello. I'm Mark from Richland Center, Wisconsin. And I was calling to ask about Murphy's Law. It's a strange thing, Murphy's Law. It has such a bad reputation, but maybe its reputation comes from a different moment in time when the British were trying to colonize Ireland, and the most common name in Ireland being Murphy. So when a British constable or somebody comes onto a scene where some resistance against that colonization has been happening, the constable will say, well, who did this? And they'll just say Murphy. And before you know it, a whole bunch of successful resistance has happened against the British colonies or the British colonial process to the point where they're so frustrated that they themselves called it Murphy's Law, that if something can go wrong, it will. But that's just my thought process. I have no idea where Murphy's Law came from. But being Irish myself, of Irish descent, I'd like to think that it's proof of successful resistance.
2: It's not a bad theory, but unfortunately, there's no evidence to support that. I should say, though, that the idea with similar phrasing that everything that can go wrong will go wrong has been traced back at least to the 1860s. But calling it Murphy's Law, that name for that kind of idea, only dates back to the 1940s. So the concept is old, but the naming of it is new. And so that's kind of the difficulty that we have here. And the what we do know, the first use we find in print relates it to jokingly calling it one of the laws of thermodynamics. There are a bunch of researchers, amateur and professional, who hang out on the email list of the American Dialect Society. Fred Shapiro, who's written a couple of great books, Stephen Gorenson and Bill Mullins, they have disproven all of the common theories about the origin of Murphy's Law as a term. And they've uncovered an interview by psychologist Ann Rowe of Caltech with mathematician and physicist Howard Percy Bob Robinson. And he talks about it being maybe a mythical fourth law of thermodynamics in 1949.
5: Because the Irish are so hot-blooded? What is this?
2: No, Irishness never comes into it. It really does nothing about Irish, just calling it Murphy's Law. And it never really talks about the character of the Irish, even though Murphy is an Irish name. And sometimes in a second place, he phrases it as anything can happen and usually does, which isn't a bad rephrasing of the thermodynamic law of entropy. So it's interesting that it might be just simply a rephrasing of the idea of entropy, that things kind of fall apart or things naturally will not hold.
5: Right, right.
3: You know, one variant on Murphy's Law was proposed back in the early 90s by an editor in Australia, and it reads in part, if you write anything criticizing, editing, or proofreading, there will be a fault of some kind in what you have written. And he called that Murphy's Law. It looks like Murphy's, but there's a typo. And my gosh, that's so often the case.
2: You commit the error, you're criticizing yourself. So anyway, that's what we know about the origin of Murphy's Law. I like your theory. The Irish certainly did not, they withstood the British dominance for many centuries. So certainly the fighting spirit is there.
5: Well, thanks, you guys. You have a great show. Thank you.
2: Take care.
3: Thanks
2: bye-bye.
3: So
2: be well.
5: Bye-bye. Bye.
2: Find out how to reach us on our website at waywardradio.org/contact, where you can also find all of our episodes that you can listen to end-to-end nonstop for the rest of your life.
3: Critic Peter Sheldahl died last year at the age of 80. And a few years earlier, he wrote a lovely essay for The New Yorker called The Art of Dying. And in it, he reflects on the process of writing, and he says, "When I finish something and it seems good, I'm dazed. It must have been fun to write. I wish I'd been there." And I can so identify with this. You know, sometimes you're writing and you struggle and you struggle, and then you get into the zone and it's almost an out-of-body experience.
2: Right. Yeah, I agree with that, the zone. But also, sometimes the self-doubt that you have of not being good enough makes you amazed that you are good enough, that you can create something amazing. You know, these two forces make you surprised that you can make something great or something passable, at least.
3: Yeah, pleasantly surprised. You come back and you think, wow, who wrote that? Share your thoughts about writing, words at waywardradio.org.

0: You're listening to Away With Words, the show about language and how we use it. I'm Grant Barrett.
1: And I'm Martha Barnett. And with apologies to Eugene O'Neill, the quiz man cometh. It's John Chinesky, our quiz
0: man. Hi, John.
1: Hey, John.
2: That's me, guys. Hi, nice to see you guys again. You know, sometimes people ask me, how can I be funny? And of course, I can't teach you how to be funny, but I can teach you to be amusingly annoying. In fact, it's sort of the stock in trade of a dad. For example, if someone makes an illustrative noise to enhance a story, I'll always ask them to repeat it. It's annoying as hell, but what's important is that I think it's amusing. So, like, for instance, says, oh, yeah, they're walking down the street, and all of a sudden, ka-chunk, the guy fell over. I'm like, sorry, what did the guy do? You know, ka-chunk. I'm sorry, one more time? What did he? Ka-chunk. As long as you make somebody repeat something over and over again, it's annoying to them, and it's amusing to you. Now, another thing is to ask annoying questions about where things are. For example, if someone says, we got to get moving on this, the time is now, I will always interrupt and say, I'm sorry, excuse me, when is the time? Now. Sorry, when? Now. Now you'll know how to be annoyingly amusing. I'll describe a situation and ask you where or what something is, and you have to tell me again and again where or what it is, all right?
0: Oh, no.
2: Yeah, no, you'll get this. It's easy. It will be very, very annoying. Here's the first one. Yes, you're right. I don't see any more aliens around. What did you say the coast is?
1: Clear.
2: I'm sorry. What is that again?
1: Clear.
2: The coast is what?
1: Clear.
2: It's clear. Clear, that's right. The coast is clear. All right, sure. You've got the drop on me, and the tables have turned. Where did you say the shoe is?
0: The shoe is on the other foot.
2: Where can I locate that shoe? Wait, sorry, what again? Where is that shoe?
0: It's on the other foot.
2: Oh, on the other foot. Okay, okay. True, so true. There are clear signs that something unpleasant is about to occur. Where did you say the writing is?
1: I was going to say in Denmark, but...
2: The writing is
1: wall.
2: In Denmark. I'm sorry, where was it again?
1: On the wall.
2: I'm sorry, where?
1: The wall.
2: Come
1: it's
2: again?
1: On the wall.
2: Oh, on the wall,
1: it's
2: sure.
1: Over there on the wall.
2: As you say, this project is very complicated, and something could prove to be a problem. Oh, where did you say the devil is?
1: In the details.
2: Where's the devil again?
1: In the details.
2: In the details, right. Okay. Finally, yes, Professor, it's all said and done. We just need to record this for posterity. What did you say? What did you say the rest is?
1: History.
2: What?
1: History.
2: Sorry, come again.
0: Come.
2: What's that? One more time. Try this ear over here.
0: The rest
2: here.
0: Is
2: this,
0: her story.
2: Try this side over here. This ear. That's my better.
0: The rest
2: good
0: is
2: ear.
0: Her story.
2: Her story. That's right. Okay.
0: Yes.
2: Anyway, well, listen. I gotta go chase after my family. They just left me. So.
0: Right. Right.
2: I better get going. You guys are great.
1: Thank you, John.
0: Oh, John, that was actually very fun. I really appreciate it.
2: Thank you,
0: that.
2: Martha. Thank you,
0: Nothing
2: Grant.
0: Nothing like bickering with friends.
2: That's right.
0: Maybe you've been bickering about language in your house, or somebody misunderstood something where you work. We'd love to sort out your language confusion. Call me and Martha, 877-929-9673, or tell us the difficulty in email, words@waywardradio.org. Hello, you have a way with words.
3: Hello, how are you? Tigger Gray in Tallahassee, Florida.
0: I hear birds in the background. Must be a nice day in Tallahassee.
3: Oh, it's lovely. Yeah, I'm sitting on my front porch where I basically live.
1: Nice.
3: It's lovely out here.
0: What's on your mind, Tigger?
3: Whilst making breakfast the other day, my wife and son were hanging out in the kitchen, and my wife was describing to us an operation she'd recently gone through on her thumb for arthritis, where the doctor had removed a bone and replaced it with a wire to keep the finger and thumb together, at which point I shuddered and said out loud, oh, that just gave me the collywobbles. And to which my son went, what? And Sarah, my wife, said, what? I said, the collywobbles, you know, the collywobbles. And they said, I've never heard of that word.
1: Huh.
3: And so I told them what it was, what I thought it was, and what I know it to be. And Sarah immediately said, you ought to call Way With Words.
0: Yes, you should. All right. Tell us about you and Collie Wobbles.
1: Yeah.
0: Are we hearing that you're not from Tallahassee?
3: Right. I'm English originally. Ultimately, my aunt and my mom used to use it all the time to describe when they were, upset in the tummy or, more to the point, when something makes you cringe. And her describing that operation on her thumb totally made me cringe.
1: And did it make your stomach feel funny?
3: Oh, yes, absolutely. It's deep. It's inside. It's almost, it's kind of like falling in love, but you're going, wait a minute, this is not right.
0: So a negative butterflies in the stomach.
3: Right. Negative butterflies. There you go. That would have easily explained it.
0: The willies or the heebie-jeebies.
3: Yep, exactly.
1: Molly grubs. I'm really surprised that your family hasn't heard this term. It's been around since the early 19th century and generally means, well, gastrointestinal distress. It might come from a combination of colic, as in colon, you know, a pain in your stomach, or and the word wobble. So colic and wobble together. We're not sure where this word comes from, but there are lots of variations of it, like golly wobbles, or I got the curly marbles, or the collar moggies. But I'm kind of surprised.
3: My body certainly wobbled when I heard her describe the operation.
0: Yeah.
1: Your golly
0: certainly
1: wobbled.
0: I was a little like, over here, too. I was like, a wire?
3: Yeah, really. So, yeah, but Sarah's American, you know, from Tallahassee, and my son was born here, Harrison. And, it's the case that they've not heard me say that. And I actually have an American accent, but when thinking and talking English, I become English again.
1: Uh-huh.
3: But that just popped right out in the middle of cooking breakfast.
0: I imagine that's a fairly common occurrence in your house where they all, like, hold you to account for your weirdness.
3: Without a doubt, they think I'm weird. Yes, absolutely.
0: Thank you for calling. And, I got to say that these cross-cultural conflicts are always great fun for us. So if you have any others, you and your family have these two different dialects crashing together, do call us, will you?
3: Absolutely.
0: All right, take care. Bye-bye.
1: Thanks.
3: Bye-bye.
0: There's a funny thing that happened in your house. I know that there is, where somebody said something that nobody else understood, but they swore it was real. We would like to sort that out with you because we are going to have answers, or we're going to try to have answers. Call us 877-929-9673. That's toll-free in the United States and Canada. And if you're not in those two countries, you can still reach us. There's a WhatsApp number. 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
1: We got an email from Carrie in Ohio who writes, when my 18-year-old was 2, she'd always ask for LMNOPs. It took us forever to realize it was M&Ms she was asking for. Isn't that cute?
0: That's very cute.
1: Carrie goes on to say, she also called hot dogs go dogs, and no matter how many times we practiced hot dog, she couldn't drop the go. She'd even say hot go dogs if we tried to get her to practice it the right way. We still call them go dogs from time to time.
0: I wonder if she had that book. Remember the Go Dog Go book?
1: Go Dog Go?
0: Yeah, I wonder if she had that book. Maybe that influenced her.
1: That's what I'm thinking, too. Maybe she had LMNOP.
0: Yeah, because that was another book, wasn't it?
1: Mm-hmm.
0: From the same set. Oh, that's very cool. Kids are so cute.
1: And isn't it great how we just pick up those expressions that the kids come up with and you use them the rest of your life?
0: Yeah, and that's one of the things that frustrates linguists when they try to, like, come up with these really complicated expressions about why a language changed. And, sometimes maybe it was just a 2-year-old.
1: Good maybe, point.
0: Maybe, like, Indo-European changed just because of a bunch of 2-year-olds.
1: Yeah, right.
0: Maybe there was no big thing that happened.
1: Share your stories about kids and language. 877-929-9673. Hello, you have a way with words.
4: Hi. Hi, Martha. Hi, Grant.
0: Hello.
4: Hi. So my name is Sarah. I'm calling from San Antonio, Texas. And my call regards a oft-asked question here in Texas, which is when you go to a restaurant and you order iced tea, the immediate question to follow is sweet or unsweet. And this has always been kind of a pet peeve of mine, maybe wrongly. I guess I'll find out. Because to me, I always thought, how can this tea be unsweet? I thought un meant an undoing or a reversal of some sort. So to me, it just didn't sound right when people would ask, do you want it sweet or unsweet? I would just think, do you want iced tea or do you want it sweetened iced tea?
1: Well, Sarah, what are your thoughts about which tastes better?
4: I'm not a sweet tea person. Growing up in Texas, and I'm sure it's prevalent in the South, it's just too sweet for me. I don't mind a little bit, but when they say sweet tea, they mean really sweet tea.
0: Oh, yeah, it's almost a syrupy.
4: Yes.
0: Yeah, so does the un automatically mean a reversal? Does it mean that a thing used to be sweet and we took the sweetness away? That's what you're asking.
4: Yes, exactly. Because in my mind, I think something's been undone or, you know, unrolled or unfolded, whatever it is. And that means it previously was folded. Yeah.
0: Yeah, the folded is a really good one to hang on to here because you can have something that was folded be unfolded. And you can have something, but however, you can have things that are unbuilt that were never built. Mm-hmm. And you can have things that are unbelievable that were never believable. And so particularly with adjectives, un doesn't have to mean a reversal. It can simply mean not or the absence of a condition. And so sometimes that un is about a comparison to expectations. So, for example, an unopened tomb, T-O-M-B, was once open. But by comparisons to our expectations that tombs usually remain closed after their contents are put in, we consider it unopened, right?
4: Mm-hmm.
0: If we call something an unopened door, it means we haven't opened it yet, although circumstances might indicate that we will soon or should have already opened it. Although obviously the door has been opened before, but right now we're calling it unopened because people expect us, or we expect ourselves, to have opened this door, to soon have opened this door. So it's all about expectations here.
4: Yeah, so I was going to say that unopened, actually, I just kind of had a light bulb, and I thought, you know, when you buy something from a store, you expect it to be unopened.
0: But it was

0: So it's funny, though. Adjectives with on and verbs with on behave a little differently. With verbs, the on prefix is indeed almost always about a reversal of a condition. So you have undo, untie, unpack, unfold, like you mentioned. And those are almost always about a thing that was that is no longer.
1: Okay. That makes sense. And so, I can finally put this to rest.
0: Yeah. So it's about expectations. What do we expect? The un indicates that an expectation has been reversed.
1: Thank you so much. Thank you.
0: Right, bye-bye.
2: Bye-bye. Call us with your language question, 877-929-9673. Hey there, welcome to Away with Words.
3: Hi, my name is Ronald High. I'm calling you all from Columbia, South Carolina.
2: Wonderful. What's
0: welcome.
2: On your mind?
3: Well, the thing that I'm thinking about, a lot of times I hear the word hope and I hear the word help. And sometimes I hear people say, I'm going to help you with your homework. I always thought it was, I'm going to help you with your homework. And I said, well, maybe it's just a regional thing or something, but I've heard it pronounced and said that way many times, even from very educated people. And so now I'm kind of confused. I stick with, I help you. I will help you with your homework. But I don't use hope in that same manner. And I just wonder, what is the origin of that?
0: Okay. Yeah, so people are saying the word H-E-L-P so that it sounds like the word H-O-P-E. Help sounds like hope.
3: Absolutely. They actually say, well, I'm going to hope her with something. I said, what do they mean I'm going to hope her with something?
0: Yeah, there are two things at work here. One is there's a British dialect, old version of the verb hope that's hanging on and has been hanging on for centuries, where the past tense forms were spelled H-O-L-P or H-O-L-P-E-N. And a variety of other things, and sometimes H-O-P-E, and they've hung on for centuries in little pockets throughout the United States, especially in the American South. And those themselves are carryovers from Middle and Old English. It's usually the past and past participle forms. Now, it's not that common anymore, and when you do find it, it tends to be the older folks. Not always, but usually. But there's another thing that happens, again, in the Southern United States, where speakers of certain dialects, and these are regional, just like you guessed, so you got that right, they drop L sounds before what are known by linguists as back vowels, such as O. These are vowels literally pronounced in the back of the mouth, especially when those vowels happen before certain consonants. So the same people that say hope instead of help might also say code instead of cold. So they say C-O-D-E instead of C-O-L-D, especially if they're younger. Do you know people who say that?
3: Yes, of course.
0: They might say hoed, sounds like H-O-A-D, instead of hold, H-O-L-D.
3: Oh.
0: Do you ever hear that?
3: Very interesting. Yes, I have, but I just didn't think of it in the same manner in which you were saying it. I just thought it was something that they just simply said. But now this gives me more of a reason why they do what they do. And you're right, the people who usually say, I will hope you, they are older. Well, you know, probably middle-aged to older. I don't find the youth ever saying that.
0: Yeah, there's two different dialect things happening here that have some overlap, but they happen for different reasons. So we see across the United States, the older dialect patterns changing or disappearing, but new dialect patterns coming in, and occasionally they intersect.
3: Okay, I really appreciate your answer because it helps to clarify it better for me.
0: All right. Be well. Take care.
3: Okay. Goodbye.
0: Bye-bye.
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0: Oh, how lovely. I think all the poets immediately need to

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0: You're listening to Away With Words, the show about language and how we use it. I'm Grant Barrett.
1: And I'm Martha Barnett. In the late 16th and early 17th century, John Donne wrote about love, sex, and death. His love poems have been described by some people as the greatest in the English language, but they're famously difficult to unravel. Author Catherine Rundell compares this process to trying to crack a locked safe. And she's written a new book about Donne. It's called Super Infinite. And she describes it as a biography and an act of evangelism because she's passionate about what she calls Donne's burning originality. And she writes about it with a lot of zest and wit. From an early age, Donne was intimately acquainted with death. He was born into a Catholic family in London at a time of fierce anti-Catholicism. Close relatives were imprisoned and killed for their beliefs. Donne also survived a plague that ravaged London, and he joined an expedition against Spain in the Anglo-Spanish War. Back home, he was briefly imprisoned for marrying a girl without her father's consent, and they later had 12 children, but 6 of them died young. And he was forever struggling to earn enough to feed the rest, and he was writing all the while. And eventually, he converted to the Church of England, he joined the clergy, and he became dean of St. Paul's Cathedral, where he became something of a celebrity. Thousands of people would come to hear his sermons. His poetry is hard to characterize. It can be satirical, gloomy, carnal, exuberant. He broke from tradition by using jagged lines and jarring imagery. One of his love poems actually likens lovers to the legs of a compass used to draw circles. And other poems are downright misogynistic. But Rundell insists that if you tease out his larger themes, if you work to crack that safe, you'll be richly rewarded. She writes, "He was a man who walked so often in darkness that it became for him a daily commute. But there are also few writers of his time who insisted so doggedly and determinedly on awe. He was often hopeless, often despairing, and yet still he insisted at the very end, 'It is an astonishment to be alive, and it behooves you to be astonished.'" Donne wants us to see the connections around us, our connections with infinity, or as he calls it, the super infinite, and also the connections with each other.
0: Yeah, there's the famous Meditation 17 from his Devotions Upon Emergent Occasions and Several Steps in My Sickness. What a title that is. From 1624 that has, well, a couple phrases in it I think everyone will recognize. It's probably his most famous work. It starts, "No man is an island entire of itself. Every man is a piece of the continent, a part of the main. If a clod be washed away by the sea, Europe is the less, as well as if a promontory were, as well as any manner of thy friends or of thy own were. Any man's death diminishes me, because I am involved in mankind, and therefore never sin to know for whom the bell tolls. It tolls for thee." And so we have not only a famous Hemingway novel, probably one of his best works, but we have No Man is an Island, which became a proverbial phrase in English because of Donne.
1: Yeah, that's far and away his most accessible poem, as far as I can tell. And the rest of his work, as Rundell says, is really challenging. But her book itself is really fascinating, if nothing else, for the texture of life during that time. So that book, again, is Super Infinite by Catherine Rundell.
0: We'll link to that book on our website. And we know we have a lot of poetry fans. 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
1: Here's a tweet I liked from Jeremy London. "If we named people the same way we did 1,000 years ago, we'd have dudes named things like Darren the Depressed or Isaac the Uninsured." And Grant, it made me wonder, you know, what would you be named if you were named that way?
0: What would I be named? Oh, yeah. I don't know. Like, so it's about my main characteristic.
1: I guess, or your main characteristic at the moment? I immediately went to Martha the Curious.
0: So what would be your main, like, negative one, though?
1: A negative one about me?
0: As if.
1: Well, curious could work more than one way, I guess.
0: That's true. Martha, who ends up with squid ink on her face because she says, what's this creature?
1: I might be
0: Grant the Scowler or Grant the Parchment Hoarder.
1: I like the Parchment Hoarder. That's good.
0: We'd love to hear what your name would be if you were named 1,000 years ago. Let us know on Twitter at WAYWORD. Hello, you have a way with words.
2: Hello. Hi, Martha. Hi, Grant. This is Stacy calling from Marquette, Michigan.
0: Hello, Stacy. Welcome to the show.
1: Hi, Stacy.
2: Hi. Thank you. My family, my opa, my grandfather, Otto, had always used the word with us, the grandkids, and then my father used it as well when we were misbehaving and maybe we were in trouble, and the word was putch. And we were told, you know, if you don't get it together, you're going to get a putch. You're in trouble, you're going to get a putch. That was normalized in my family, but when I would use that word with friends at school or elsewhere, no one else had ever heard of that word. And so I was kind of embarrassed, and I've always sort of wondered where it came from. And a little bit of research that I've done, and I mean very little, is just finding a German word, because my grandfather was first generation and fluent in German, was to mean government overthrow. And I thought, well, I'm pretty sure OPA didn't mean that. And so I've always wondered what putch means.
0: I was going to guess that Opa Otto was a German, because Opa Otto sounds very German to me.
2: Very German. He was fluent in German and also fluent in Swedish, because he was an iron worker.
0: Okay.
2: And where he worked, they spoke Swedish. And so he picked that up as well. So he was a bit of a linguist in a way.
0: Yeah.
1: Okay. So when he told you that you were going to get a putch, what were you anticipating getting? What did he tell you a putch was?
2: A putch usually meant a spanking, and for anyone listening, it was usually just a little spank. We didn't get wooden spoons or anything like that. It just usually meant that you were going to get a little spanking.
1: Mm-hmm. Mm-hmm.
0: Am I hearing a P there? That's like P-U-T-C-H or P-O-T-C-H?
2: Well, I look, when I have researched it a little bit, I was spelling it P-U-T-S-C-H, just
0: okay,
2: guessing
0: gotcha.
2: that mm-hmm. was how it was spelled.
0: There we go. That makes sense. P-U-T-S-C-H.
1: Mm-hmm. So he might give you a little putch on your tuchus.
2: Yeah.
1: A little slap on your behind.
2: Yeah.
1: Well, the German word putch, P-A-T-S-C-H, means a slap. And it's probably onomatopoetic. So if he was talking about giving you a potch or a putch, it was a little slap. The reason that you saw those other words having to do with the government is that there is a related dialectal German word, putsch, P-U-T-S-C-H, that means a sudden blow or a smack. And it came to be used in German to refer to an attempt to overthrow a government or an armed insurrection. And in fact, in the 1920s, there were several of these in Germany. And one of them was in 1923, Hitler and his followers unsuccessfully tried to overtake the German government in something that was called the Beer Hall Putsch. And English journalists ended up adopting this word putsch to mean a violent overthrow of a government, which is really interesting
2: God.
1: It has to do, you know, it goes back to this early, early sense of a slap or a blow. And you also see this kind of thing when you're talking about a coup d'etat. The French word coup has to do with striking. And in Spanish, the word for that kind of thing is golpe, a striking. And so a putsch is a strike against a government. And the related word, patsch, in German means slap, and it's been adopted into dialectal English as putsch, like you said, P-U-T-C-H or P-O-T-C-H. And so it's a real range from a little bitty slap to overthrowing a government.
2: Certainly has a range, and I just assumed what the spelling might be without really thinking of alternative spellings, and just wondered, my opa was just making up a word, or maybe if it was something from his own family.
0: Oh, no. He probably was warned when he was a kid that he was going to get a potch. And Martha, you said something about a potch in Tuchus, which is a clue to more information that you can drop on us.
1: Right, that there's a Yiddish connection here, that potch in that sense is a Yiddishism.
0: Yeah, so lots of our listeners probably remember as kids hearing about a potchkey, potchkeying. The potchkey is a verb meaning to fool around or to mess around, which also is related to that word. And being warned that they would get a potch and took us if they misbehaved, to get a smack on the bum.
2: And that definitely aligns with how my opa used the word, for sure. And frankly, my dad.
0: Yeah, it's kind of more like a push that moves you along rather than something that stings, right?
1: That's a good way to put it.
0: It's more playful than a vigorous belting.
2: Absolutely. We never had any sort of vigorous discipline other than, you know, getting the evil eye, or being told that, you know, our parents were disappointed in us, which was like the ultimate worst possible thing ever. So a putch was sort of a, you know, you kind of need to get the program here. So
0: a demonstration of strength rather than of anger.
2: Oh my gosh. Wow, I can't wait to tell all my cousins about this.
0: Yeah, that it's a heritage word. This is something that you've inherited from your family's roots.
2: Absolutely. And the Yiddish connection, that's so interesting. Yes.
1: Thank you so much for sharing these memories with us.
2: Thank you so much. I really appreciate it.
0: All right. Take care now. Be well.
2: Take care. Bye-bye.
0: The toll-free number to call from Canada or the United States is 877-929-9673.
1: Here's a word you're likely to hear more often, especially if you have effortless attractiveness or style. That word is Riz, R-I-Z-Z.
0: Oh, yeah, Riz, short for charisma, has been bouncing around for a couple of years now, but it looks like it's coming on strong.
1: Yeah, isn't it great that it goes all the way back to an ancient Greek word that means grace or beauty or kindness? Charisma comes from ancient Greek, and now it's being formed by lopping off both the beginning and the end of a word.
0: Yeah, morphologically, English doesn't typically form words like that, and the meaning has changed a little bit, right? Riz doesn't equal charisma. It's more about your swagger or your game or your ability to get with somebody romantically.
1: Mm-hmm. So keep an ear out for Riz.
0: We'd love to know what they're talking about on your campus, at your school. What's the slang? Words at waywardradio.org.
1: Hello, you have a way with words.
3: Hi there. This is Rebecca Stanfield.
1: Hey, Rebecca, where are you calling us from?
3: Jackson, Tennessee.
1: All right. Well, welcome to A Way with Words. What can we do for you, Rebecca?
3: Well, when I married in 1989, I heard my mother-in-law, who was a retired school teacher, she was in her 60s at that point, and she used several phrases and expressions that I had never heard. They seemed almost Elizabethan to me. She described the ne'er-do-wells in the community by saying they were not work brickle. I looked up the word brickle in one of my dictionaries, and it gave the definition as broken. So I wondered if these people who were not work brickle had not been broken to work. We talk about breaking horses and mules so that they will work.
0: Work brickle, we can help you with that. That one has a long history, not only in the United States, but in the United Kingdom. Brickle itself has its own history, meaning brittle, B-R-I-T-T-L-E, going back more than 800 years in the northern dialects in England, and probably comes from Germanic roots, meaning related to words like break, which is similar to what you were saying, but it's a different kind of break because there are these two historical meanings of the word. One of them is that the person is unwilling to work, but the other one is that the person is eager to work, and they're the opposite of each other, which is strange.
1: In which way did your mother-in-law use it?
3: She always used it in the negative sense, that they were not work brittle.
1: Not work brittle.
0: And so there are these two opposite meanings, but I think that the way that we can explain them is both cases, the person is broken by work. One person is broken because they're so eager to work that they exhaust themselves and they have nothing left to give. And the other person is broken by work because they're so weak and lazy that the slightest exertion breaks them into pieces. So both people are work brittle, which means basically means work brittle. They're likely to be broken by the work. You'll still hear this in the United States, brickle meaning brittle. And you'll even hear people say peanut brickle instead of peanut brittle, you know, for the little, the crunchy dessert treat. It's not unheard of.
3: I've always heard of butter brickle ice cream. You know, we don't talk about butter brittle.
0: There you go. So that's it.
3: Yeah.
1: It's one of those terms that I find not useful because it can mean the opposite of itself. And in the context, it's really hard to tell.
0: I think the willing to work, the eager to work meaning has faded away, and the unwilling to work meaning is the one that's most used now.
3: Mm-hmm. Well, she's gone on to her reward now, but some of these old terms, you know, we don't hear them as much anymore, but I think they're delightful.
0: You're doing the work, Rebecca.
3: Well, thank you.
1: Thank you so much for sharing it.
0: We appreciate it.
3: All right. Well,
0: take
3: I enjoyed talking with you.
0: Bye-bye.
1: Nice talking with you. Bye-bye. Well, Grant and I are eager to hear from you, so give us a call, 877-929-9673, and let's talk about language. Earlier, we were talking about the book Super Infinite, the biography of John Donne by Catherine Rundell. Until now, she's been better known as an acclaimed writer of children's books. One of them is called The Girl Savage, which draws on her childhood in Zimbabwe. And the other one is called Rooftoppers, and it's about a girl who discovers a group of orphaned children living on the rooftops of Paris. And that book happens to be informed by Rundell's fascination with climbing on rooftops herself. You can Google pictures of Catherine Rundell walking along rooftops where she's not supposed to be, at Oxford University. She loves getting up high and looking down at the world.
0: That sounds fantastic. Usually when people talk about exploring Paris, they talk about Paris underground. There are all these tunnels and caves and things, catacombs.
1: Yeah, that's definitely overground.
0: She sounds like a fascinating person.
1: Indeed.
0: 877-929-9673 is toll-free in the United States and Canada.
1: Our team includes senior producer Stephanie Levine, engineer and editor Tim Felton, and quiz guy John Chinesky.
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0: Special thanks to Michael Breslauer, Josh Eccles, Claire Grotting, Bruce Rogo, Rick Seidenworm, and Betty Willis.
1: Thanks for listening. I'm Martha Barnett.
0: And I'm Grant Barrett. Until next time, goodbye.
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2: 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I'm Al Letson. The World Cup is here. 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
2: From the Center for Investigative Reporting and PRX, this is Reveal. I'm Al Letson. Outside Sports Illustrated Stadium in northern New Jersey, Ecuador fans are getting ready for a soccer game. This was a friendly, one of the last warm-up matches with Saudi Arabia back in May before the start of the Men's World Cup. Mother Jones reporter Tim Murphy and Reveal producer Artis Chariscus were there taking it all in.
10: Who are you rooting for tonight?
11: You see the color? My country, Ecuador.
10: Do you have a prediction for tonight?
12: Ecuador, 2-0.
13: Ecuador.
14: Ecuador.
13: Ecuador. La mejor selección del mundo.
2: Inside the stadium, Tim and Artis head towards the Ecuador fan section.
15: Ojalá que vaya lejos. Vamos, tricolor.
16: And are you going to any World Cup games?
15: Yes, I'm going to the World Cup. Yo me voy al Mundial. Me voy a Filadelfia, Ecuador contra Ivory Coast.
16: And why is the World Cup important?
15: It is one of the most spectacular, monumental events that happen every 4 years. Only the World Cup can unite such a beautiful nation like Ecuador to do such miracles and unite these people to one nation.
4: Just like how they're doing right now!
2: Ecuador scores. The place goes berserk.
4: That's Ecuador for you! That's Ecuador! Making noise, making themselves present, and they will make sure they will go far. Beautiful nation, and thank you, my good sir. I appreciate you.
2: At its best, this is what the World Cup is all about. The pride, the flags, the songs, the goals. An entire nation at home and a vast diaspora around the world united behind them. It's easy to understand why people love it. And yet, as Artis and Tim talk with fans at this warm-up game, they keep hearing something else about the actual World Cup matches.
10: Are you going to any of those games, do you know?
11: No, I can't because it's too expensive. You can't afford it. That's why I came at least to the friendly game because, you know, I can't pay like a $2,000 for looking for on top, you know?
12: Who the hell can afford that, bro? I'm sorry. You know what I'm saying?
2: So that's where we start today on this special World Cup episode of Reveal. We put together a whole show for you from reporters who love this beautiful game, The drama, the chance, the almost goals, the feeling that the whole world is watching the same thing. And maybe because they love the game so much, they're also asking hard questions. We begin with reporter Alex Shepard. He's been following the rising costs of the World Cup and who's being asked to pay for it. Alex takes the story from here.
14: Because we are in America, we need to make a show, right?
17: That's Gianni Infantino, the president of FIFA, soccer's international governing body. FIFA stands to make between $11 and $13 billion in revenue this summer.
14: This is like 104 Super Bowls in 1 month. This is the magnitude of what we organize, ladies and gentlemen.
17: The bigness, the boldness, the billions. Infantino has used these numbers to woo mayors, governors, and President Trump. The FIFA president has been everywhere during Trump's second term, at his inauguration, on a state visit to the Middle East, and most famously at the World Cup draw, where he handed Trump the newly created FIFA Peace Prize.
14: Mr. President, this is your prize. This is your Peace Prize. There is also a beautiful medal for you that you can wear everywhere you want to go.
17: Trump and Infantino have had a symbiotic relationship over the last 18 months. For Trump, it's meant flattery and big promises from Infantino about the biggest venues, the biggest crowds, the best show. But for Infantino, that relationship has meant cold, hard cash. It's transformed this World Cup into one of the most expensive mega events in history.
18: In terms of like why this World Cup has become so expensive, I mean, it's largely around ticketing.
17: That's Adam Crafton, soccer writer for The Athletic. The cheapest tickets for a group stage match are about $140, but they easily soar higher. Marquee group stage games will set you back $2,000, and that's for the worst seats in the stadium. Entry into the finals will cost you over $10,000.
18: You know, I went to see Dua Lipa with my partner last September at Madison Square Garden. You know, I think we paid maybe $120 each. You know, it's expensive, but like, it's not wild. Whereas I think some of the prices that we've been seeing for the World Cup, you're just like, what? How is it got to this? And I think it's the natural evolution of what happens when one of the biggest, greediest sports events in the world goes to one of the biggest and greediest economies in the world.
17: Ticket prices are so outrageous, even Donald Trump has bashed them. Asked about tickets for the opening game of the U.S. men's national team, the president scoffed. I wouldn't pay it either, to be honest with you. But it's not just tickets. FIFA has monetized everything.
18: FIFA take the revenue from sponsorship, from broadcast, from ticketing, from parking, from concessions, and the host cities are expected to take on the cost of public transportation, safety and security, adjustments to stadiums that are necessary for soccer to take place there.
17: In other words, the cities, the taxpayers, you, me, everyone, we pay for everything. Here's Governor Mikey Sherrill, whose state, New Jersey, is hosting 8 games, including the final.
19: FIFA is providing $0 for transportation to the World Cup. Zero. That leaves New Jersey Transit with a $48 million bill to safely...
17: Back in April, she decided to pass on some of those costs to World Cup ticket holders. Train tickets to and from games were set at $150. They usually cost around $13.
19: I won't stick New Jersey's commuters with that tab for years to come. That's not fair.
17: In a statement, FIFA said that New Jersey's decision to raise prices would have a, quote, chilling effect on the World Cup. But FIFA hasn't bent. It's not helping host cities find cheaper options. It's certainly not opening its coffers. Whenever Infantino has been asked about the extraordinary costs, he's pushed back. In fact, in May, he insisted that FIFA needed the money to survive.
20: The main... and so far, the only revenue-generating event for FIFA is the World Cup. The World Cup takes place 1 month every 4 years. The 47 other months until the next World Cup, we spend that money.
21: If your power derives from you know, 200 guys in a room who derive their power from no kind of democratic mandate, then don't be surprised if, you know, your organization begins to take on the character of, you know, a kleptocracy, for want of a better word.
17: That's Jonathan Liu, a sports writer with The Guardian.
21: This is the reality that is, I think, realigning our world. You look at what's happening in your own country, whoever holds the levers of power, essentially can do whatever they like. And FIFA's evil genius, I think, is in recognizing where those levers of power lie and getting its hands on them.
17: Host cities have gotten creative in their attempts to offset some of these costs. After weeks of back and forth, New Jersey Transit dropped their prices with the help of corporate sponsors. And in New York, Governor Kathy Hochul rented a fleet of yellow school buses to ferry thousands of passengers to and from games for just $20. But Adam Crafton is quick to point out that these deals between host cities and FIFA have been in place for well over a half decade.
18: None of this should be a surprise to local politicians or federal politicians. And I don't say that to attack those politicians or to say their points are invalid, but it is a little bit like, where were you? Where were you over the last 7 or 8 years when all of this was in plain sight? All of this was in the contracts.
17: Governor Mikey Sherrill didn't negotiate New Jersey's agreement with FIFA. Her predecessor and fellow Democrat, Phil Murphy, did. Here he is in 2023.
0: How exciting is this? We think we're going to get at least 8 games. Every single ticket will be sold out, I guarantee, no matter who's playing. This is going to be the biggest deal we've ever seen in this region.
17: Murphy's an ex-investment banker who now owns Gotham FC, a professional women's soccer team. He's a self-described lifelong fan, but he's also argued that bringing the World Cup to his state was an economic decision.
1: World Cup next year, 1 to 2 million visitors into the region. Economic impact, $3 to $4 billion. Permanent jobs created, 14,000.
17: It's no wonder, then, that he cut a deal where his state would foot the nearly $50 million bill for transit and security costs. Compared to the $3 billion that he estimated New York and New Jersey would bring in, it's practically a rounding error. The problem is that events like the World Cup almost never generate the kind of revenue their organizers promise they will, at least according to economists. What shirt are you wearing?
22: I'm currently wearing a Minnesota United jersey. I was wearing a Tanzania yesterday.
17: That's Victor Matheson. He's a huge soccer fan and a former pro soccer ref. But more important for this story, he's one of the leading researchers on the economic impact of huge sporting events like the World Cup. He says the problem is twofold. First, his research suggests that even under the best circumstances, local economies struggle even to make their money back from hosting. As ticket prices go up, the problem compounds, because when you're spending, say, $1,000 on a ticket, it gets even harder to justify a $600 flight or a $500 hotel.
22: Rather than bringing people to your city who will spend money here who otherwise wouldn't have, a lot more of those folks in the stadium are going to be locals. Like me, I'm going to local games here in Boston. But at $400 a ticket, that's $400 that I'm not going to have available to spend elsewhere in the local economy for the rest of the summer. That means less trips to Sam Adams Brewery. That means less tickets to the Red Sox, less trips down to the Freedom Trail, more money in FIFA's pocket, leaving the Boston economy.
17: Sounds like a bad deal, right? So I asked Victor why state and local leaders would ever agree to host.
22: Number one is they get misled by economic impact statements that are issued by FIFA.
17: Take Los Angeles. Their deal with FIFA was made by a nonprofit organization made up of representatives from the LA Rams, SoFi Stadium, the LA Galaxy, and Los Angeles Football Club. At a World Cup promotional event last month, LA Mayor Karen Bass promised that, quote, taxpayers will not be on the hook. But internal documents from the city's 2018 bid for the tournament suggested that nearly every cost will be taken on by the city. These documents also show that when the city placed its bid, LA city government didn't complete its own analysis of the costs of hosting the World Cup. A spokesperson for the mayor told Reveal that LA didn't have an agreement with FIFA, which is technically true. The deal with FIFA was made by the private host committee, and its details have remained private, which means taxpayers are powerless to stop it. But one local union is pushing back.
23: No one elected Gianni Infantino or Donald Trump to rule Los Angeles.
17: That's Kurt Peterson, the co-president of Unite Here Local 11, the union representing 2,000 food service workers at SoFi Stadium, which will host 8 World Cup games. At a press conference in mid-May, he's flanked by a dozen and a half cooks, bartenders, dishwashers, and servers outside the arena that employs them.
23: Let's make one thing absolutely clear as I end my remarks. Without workers, there is no World Cup.
17: The union has been without a contract since last summer, so it's using the World Cup as leverage, threatening to throw a wrench in the world's largest mega event.
24: Hey, Kurt, this is Alex.
25: Hello.
17: I interviewed Kurt as Unite Here negotiated with the concessions company at the stadium, as well as FIFA. In May, he FaceTimed from the road after a bargaining session. After some technical difficulties, we switched over to a phone call. I had to put him on speaker and hold my phone up to the mic. My arm is just like balanced in front of this microphone right now.
3: You might have to file a grievance.
17: I know. He says he started negotiating with Legends Hospitality last summer. Legends manages concessions, catering, and other responsibilities at the stadium, and it employs the workers Kurt's union represents. After almost a year of ignoring them, Kurt says FIFA has suddenly become an active participant in the negotiations, too.
3: What's different about the World Cup is the total control that they hold over these venues during their games. They act as a nation state more than a operator of a soccer tournament.
17: According to Kurt, one of the biggest sticking points is over accreditation, which is basically workers getting ID badges to get into the stadium.
3: When the Super Bowl comes to town, the workers have to get accreditation. They need a badge to get into the Super Bowl. But in this case, in the World Cup with FIFA, they're demanding much more from workers. Whether you're a journalist or you're pouring beer, they want and they demand that you provide Social Security number, your country of origin, as well as other personal information in order for you to work in that stadium.
17: Keep in mind that their regular employer already has this information. What's different is that FIFA, which has gone to great lengths to court President Trump, also wants to keep workers' identities on file.
3: And if you don't give it to them, you don't work. But if you do give it to them, and this is the bind, you are allowing them, based on the contract you have assented to use that information and to share it with whomever they want, and including in the contract, it's really clear. It says any law enforcement or national security agency. That's what it says. That is not what happens when you work at the Super Bowl. Folks are nervous. I mean, as you well know, ICE isn't done.
17: Remember, it was only a year ago that the National Guard was deployed to Los Angeles, leading to a crackdown on undocumented immigrants. Then there were the deadly ICE protests in Minneapolis. And now, in New Jersey, there are clashes outside of Delaney Hall, an immigration detention center 15 minutes from where the World Cup final will be played.
5: When you have crowds this big, criminal activities follow.
17: That was Mark Wayne Mullen, the Department of Homeland Security Secretary. Last month, in a social media video chock full of sound effects, he promised that ICE would be at the tournament.
5: Well, ICE and HSI are going to be out there every day fighting against the counterfeit tickets, human trafficking, drug smuggling, counterfeit products. They're going to be working hand in hand with CBP along the way.
17: Kurt says that's worrying because some of Unite Here's workers have already had dangerous interactions with ICE.
3: We had a member last week, not from SoFi, but from a hotel, walk out of a courthouse after he had an immigration hearing, and they kidnapped him off the street in front of his wife and his six-year-old and his two-year-old child. He's in detention right now. But it's happening still in Los Angeles, and here they are saying they're going to come to the games.
17: Susanna Laharge works at the stadium. As a U.S. citizen raised in Argentina, she fears what ICE will do.
6: Because I have accent and how I look, they will believe that I'm illegal, or they can believe that I'm illegal and make me a headache, right?
17: The Trump administration's immigration and border policies have loomed over the tournament. In the lead-up to kickoff, one Iraqi player was detained for hours before being allowed to enter the U.S., and their team photographer was denied entry. A Somali referee, who was going to be the first person from his country to officiate the tournament, was also turned away at customs.
7: Shut it down!
17: Unite Here is demanding that their members be able to work without giving their personal data to FIFA, nor to any law enforcement agencies FIFA wishes.
7: No one gave FIFA the power to decide who is safe and who is hunted. And no one gets to bring ICE into our city. No one, right?
24: No!
17: That's not their only demand.
3: When you ask our members what the, first, second, and third most important issue they have, it's paying their rent. Housing costs are out of sight in Los Angeles.
17: They're also asking FIFA to contribute to an affordable housing fund for their members so workers can live closer to their jobs.
3: I think we're going to win that demand, or at least some of that demand.
17: That surprised me. So I asked him whether that's something the union is also asking of the Rams and the Chargers, who also play at SoFi Stadium. And he tells me yes, that the union already has won that fight in a few venues, like BMO Stadium, which hosts Los Angeles Football Club, one of LA's pro soccer teams. Guarantees that ICE will stay away, sweeping job protections, perhaps millions set aside for housing. It's probably the most ambitious set of demands FIFA has faced during this tournament. But for Kurt, that's exactly the problem.
3: The lack of imagination and expectations by political leaders during these mega events never ceases to amaze me. We are, you know, spending lots of money on security, infrastructure, traffic, transportation, et cetera, and that we don't demand more from these mega events. It's just shocking. That's just a failure of leadership.
17: We reached out to Legends Hospitality and FIFA, but neither agreed to speak with us about negotiations with the union. Earlier this month, with less than 2 weeks before kickoff, negotiations were at a standstill. But Kurt was feeling bullish.
8: Who are they going to bring in if they're not accredited? Because they said everyone's got to have some perfect accreditation security protocol. So I think we have a lot of power at this moment, and our members realize it and are hopeful for a settlement, but our folks are ready to do what's necessary to get what they deserve.
17: Then, days before the tournament kicked off, they reached an agreement. And it seems the union workers got everything they wanted. Kurt tells me they got a raise to $40 an hour, including premium pay for the World Cup, putting them among the highest paid concession workers in the country. Legends also agreed to make ongoing contributions to a housing fund for workers. And what about ICE? Kurt says they won there too. Members will not have to provide their personal data to FIFA. And they have the right to leave the stadium without retaliation if border agents should appear at SoFi.
8: I mean, I think these mega events are important, and they present strategic opportunities, not just for unions, but for communities. Yet the appetite for demanding more out of these games continue to disappoint. You know, the bartenders and the servers and the cooks in particular have stood up, honestly, not just to SoFi or FIFA, but actually to the federal government. And I just feel like it gives us, should give us all hope.
17: The short story? America's largest cities have mostly acquiesced to FIFA's demands. Now, they're spending taxpayer dollars to host the World Cup, and FIFA's ticket prices are still running wild. But in LA, a couple thousand food and beverage workers got a slice of FIFA's soccer ball-shaped pie.
2: That's reporter Alex Shepard. You can hear more of Alex's reporting about the 2026 World Cup in his literary magazine, Golden Goal. That story was produced by Sam Egan. Next up, we trace FIFA's backstory, think Rolexes and swag bags of cash, and chart the rise of soccer's most powerful man. That's ahead on Reveal. Don't go anywhere.
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0: From the Center for Investigative Reporting and PRX, this is Reveal. I'm Al Ledson.
1: Our sport has a bright future ahead. Every day, around the world, new federations spring up.
0: That's from United Passions, a big-budget feature film financed by FIFA. It's the epic origin story of the men who built the World Cup and the idea that football could unite the world.
1: FIFA.
0: FIFA spent more than $20 million on this thing, and it bombed. The film only made $918 on opening weekend in the U.S. Critics called it one of the worst movies ever made, and at least some of that had to do with the timing. June 2015. While United Passions was trying to depict FIFA as a noble institution, the real FIFA was in freefall, collapsing under a massive international corruption scandal. Mother Jones reporter Tim Murphy unravels the story from the beginning.
2: Back in 2010, the name FIFA didn't mean much to Richard Frankel.
3: I will say I was not the biggest soccer/football fan.
2: Frankel was an FBI agent in New York. His usual suspects were the mob and white-collar criminals. FIFA was a soccer organization based in Switzerland. But when he and his colleagues started pulling at threads, they found a sports organization that was not so different after all.
3: Because everyone knew FIFA was corrupt. It was basically corruption across the board. It was pay to play.
2: Payments flowed to FIFA officials in all sorts of ways.
3: You got, a swag bag, but you got a swag bag of like Rolexes.
2: Or just a bag of bills.
3: They were just given cash in the bag. That was in the swag bag.
2: World Cup hosts were chosen in secret meetings in FIFA's basement. And there were suspicions that those votes had a price tag, too. Frankel worked the case for years. A top FIFA executive even wore a wire. And then, one morning at a hotel in Zurich...
4: We began with a bombshell in the world of soccer. Some of the sport's top executives were arrested this morning at a hotel in Zurich, Switzerland.
5: According to the Justice Department, FIFA was being run as a criminal enterprise.
2: As FIFA officials were escorted out, a hotel employee held up a white bedsheet to block them from view. The metaphor was irresistible. FIFA's dirty laundry was finally being aired. Come to think of it, that might have made a good movie. The raid shattered FIFA's old guard. Its president resigned. The senior leadership was gutted. And into this vacuum stepped Gianni Infantino.
6: Dear friends, chers amis, cari amici, queridos amigos, etc., etc.
2: Infantino was kind of a dark horse, a Swiss-Italian bureaucrat who had spent years helping run European soccer. And suddenly he was crisscrossing the globe, insisting that he was the man who can save FIFA.
6: We will restore the image of FIFA and the respect of FIFA. And everyone in the world will applaud us and will applaud all of you for what we'll do in FIFA in the future.
2: David Kahn is an investigative reporter who wrote a book called The Fall of the House of FIFA. He says Infantino's message to FIFA's more than 200 national federations was simple.
7: FIFA's not going to fall. I'll bring the organization through. We'll reform it and we'll get it on its feet and it'll be successful and the money will keep flowing.
2: I did reach out to FIFA and Infantino for this story. I never heard back. Infantino's first major test was the 2018 Men's World Cup in Russia. Russia had recently annexed Crimea. It had passed anti-LGBTQ laws and had been banned from the Olympics over a massive doping scandal. The vote awarding Russia the World Cup, which happened before Infantino took over, had been clouded by accusations of vote buying, which Russia denied. Vladimir Putin seemed determined to send a message. He wasn't going to change and you can't make him. Infantino was there to give him a stage.
6: We can welcome the world to discover a Russia that maybe they don't know yet.
2: Infantino praised Russia so effusively that Putin awarded him a medal, the Order of Friendship.
8: It's Mbappe! Oh, my word!
2: But then the World Cup started.
8: Teenage kicks! The ultimate teenage kick!
2: And what were we talking about again?
8: The boy with the world at his feet!
7: how good was the PR for Russia, for Vladimir Putin, from the hosting of the World Cup in 2018? And how much did everyone say they'd had a wonderful time and that Russia wasn't this awful country that people painted it as, and the Russian people had been so friendly and welcoming? And then he launched this terrible war in Ukraine.
2: 4 years later, FIFA took the World Cup into a whole different kind of controversy in Qatar.

0: Khalifa?
1: Yeah, it's a really great question.
2: This is Mustafa Kadri.
1: He wasn't known to be a big corrupt person. He was seen as someone who was a reasonably good manager, quite respected. So when he comes in, there's a lot of hopes that things will really change.
2: Kadri is a human rights lawyer who runs a group called Equidem, which investigates labor abuses in global supply chains.
1: So I had done research back in 2016, which was the first research to directly find forced labor of workers on an actual Qatar World Cup site.
2: And so he takes these findings to Infantino, literally.
1: So I had a conversation with him.
2: Kadri presents Infantino with the facts that workers are suffering,
1: often dying because of the extreme heat or falling from unsafe sites or not being paid, horrible, gruesome injuries, being punished when they would actually go on strike because of their conditions.
2: Kadri says there were people inside FIFA who seemed to take human rights seriously, but Infantino's response felt more like indifference.
1: What struck me about his response at the time was it was like talking to a politician.
2: Qatar denied allegations of human rights abuses ahead of the World Cup. Then, on the eve of the games, as criticism was mounting in the press and around the globe, Infantino held a press conference.
3: Today I feel Qatari. Today I feel Arab. Today I feel African. Today I feel gay. Today I feel disabled. Today I feel a migrant worker.
2: He kept going.
3: Of course, I'm not Qatari, I'm not Arab, I'm not African, I'm not gay, I'm not disabled, I'm not really a migrant worker. But I feel like them because I know what it means to be discriminated.
2: Then Infantino turned the criticism away from Qatar and toward the West.
3: I think for what we Europeans have been doing in the last 3,000 years around the world, we should be apologizing for the next 3,000 years before starting to give moral lessons to people.
2: Infantino spoke for nearly an hour. When Kadri heard the speech, he thought Infantino was sending two messages.
1: One of them is depressing, one is chilling.
2: The depressing part, Kadri says, was that Infantino seemed to be saying he was done listening to Qatar's critics.
1: I don't care if there's issues there. This is Qatar's World Cup, and we should embrace that. The second thing he was doing, which was very chilling, was effectively sending a light to the Qataris that, look, you can go and do whatever you want to people.
2: FIFA is saying, we're just a sporting body. We can't tell people what to do. Except, Kadri points out, FIFA does do that. It controls its events down to the tiniest details.
1: We saw that when FIFA wants to, they can make sure that, for example, you cannot wear one of their official sponsors' logo T-shirts in the stadium.
2: But Kadri says FIFA refused to flex that power in Qatar to protect the rights of workers.
1: So there's incredible leverage that they have on governments when they have really glaringly bad human rights records. And we didn't see that happen.
2: Then the tournament began. And once again, the beautiful game delivered.
4: Argentina campeón del mundo! Argentina campeón del mundo!
2: Messi lifting the trophy, a storybook ending, Argentina campeón del mundo. I'm not going to lie, it was awesome. The stadiums were full, the audience enormous. FIFA brought in an estimated $7.6 billion from it. And another Gulf ruler was watching closely. At the opening match in Qatar, sitting right next to Infantino, was the Crown Prince of Saudi Arabia, Mohammed bin Salman, the guy the U.S. government says authorized the murder of journalist Jamal Khashoggi just 4 years earlier. Saudi Arabia had already been pouring billions into sports. Now it wanted the biggest prize of all, a World Cup of its own.
5: We believe in the power of football, the power it has to bring us joy.
2: In its World Cup bid video, the country's message echoed Infantino's.

0: Football unites the world.
1: You see, it's more than just a game. It's a passion, a way of life, a universal language that connects us all.
0: And in December 2024, Infantino made it official.
2: The host of the FIFA World Cup 2034 will be Saudi Arabia. Mabruk, mabruk to our friends in Riyadh.
3: I think that you have to accept that FIFA did reform. It reformed its governance, it reformed its processes, and it had to.
0: David Kahn, the investigative journalist, says that under Infantino, World Cup host nations are no longer chosen by a small, secretive committee uniquely vulnerable to corruption. Now, all 211 members get a say.
3: But as we've seen, there wasn't really even particularly a vote for Saudi Arabia to host it in 2034.
0: Allegations of vote buying? That was the old FIFA. Now there's an open World Cup vote, with one country on the ballot. But the other thing that's changed in the decades since Zurich is FIFA's relationship with power. The future isn't being decided by a few FIFA insiders in a Swiss conference room. It's being negotiated in plain sight with the most powerful people on Earth.
4: Soccer's come such a long way. Soccer is a game, I guess you call it football.
5: Yep.
0: Infantino has been cozying up to Trump for years. Ahead of the World Cup in North America, he even took a seat on the president's Board of Peace Initiative for Gaza, promising new stadiums, soccer fields, and sports academies. At the first Board of Peace meeting, FIFA rolled out an AI-generated video.
6: There is one language that still unites hearts. Football.
0: Of bright green soccer fields, kids playing, and shiny new buildings rising from rubble.
6: A shared field.
2: We also have to rebuild and build people, emotion, hope, and trust. And this is what football, my sport, is about.
6: Toward peace, dignity, and hope.
0: But the fact that the U.S. has been Israel's chief military backer in a war that the United Nations has called a genocide makes all those promises and FIFA's feel-good story ring hollow.
5: Sport is this incredible glue that brings people together. People derive so much sense of satisfaction and meaning community from it. It's highly vulnerable to cynical people coming in and exploiting it for their own gain.
0: That's Mustafa Kadri again, who is, by his own admission, a soccer fan. But Infantino's alliances are paying off, at least for now. The next three men's World Cups could generate roughly $40 billion for FIFA.
5: I mean, even if you're not a soccer fan, you should care about FIFA. If you have FIFA, the most wealthiest, most popular sporting agency in the world, being able to basically partner with the worst human rights violators, that is a real threat to democracy globally.
0: So yeah, football really can unite the world, but money makes the world go round.
7: That story was from Tim Murphy, senior reporter at Mother Jones and producer Jonathan Jones. Coming up, Haiti is back in the World Cup. It's a moment of joy and pride, even if getting to the games in the U.S. may be harder than ever.
8: A lot of Haitians are afraid to go to the game because they were talking about ice being in front of the stadium.
7: That's next on Reveal.

0: 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I'm Jane Mickelson from Bolinas. I listen to KWMR to hear unique local programming. In this land of locavores, I'm a local listener.
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3: From the Center for Investigative Reporting and PRX, this is Reveal. I'm Al Letson. The World Cup has always had its controversies, but once the games start, it's all about the fans cheering for their country.
4: It's a moment 50 plus years in the making!
3: Like Haiti, which qualified for the World Cup for the first time in 52 years.
4: For the first time since 1974, are going, yes sir, they are going to the World Cup!
3: Our reporter, Artis Chariscus, has been speaking with some of Haiti's fans about what this World Cup means to them.
5: Jimmy Ozias couldn't believe when Haiti qualified for the World Cup.
6: I was like, tears was coming out of my eyes. That's the happiest days of my life.
5: And he couldn't wait for their first game against Scotland. Lucky for him, it was right where he lives, in Boston.
6: I can't wait to go to that game. I'm looking forward to make a lot of noise. It's going to be a song that, especially if we're winning, God don't hate you. Like, what a team.
5: Jimmy follows the team religiously, both from the stands and online. But he doesn't consider himself a super fan, at least not compared to his friend, Jude Bernard. Here's Jude chanting before a Gold Cup game against Trinidad and Tobago. Sometimes, he plays a horn from the stands. And at a game against Mexico, Jude even got their fans to chant for Haiti. Jude's energy for Haitian soccer is infectious. So when Jimmy saw videos of him online, he reached out.
6: We texted, I was like, yo, I see that you're a big fan of Haitian soccer.
5: Then they started going to games together.
6: That's when we become like father, like son. Me and Jude, we really close. Soccer bring me and Jude together.
7: Jimmy can shake the stadium by himself. He's special. And his passion is unbelievable.
5: That's Jude. He says he travels to almost all of Haiti's games across the Americas. Sometimes, he's the only Haitian fan at a game.
7: I'm always excited to talk about the national team.
5: Soccer is a passion that started when Jude was a kid kicking a ball around the yard in Haiti. His father took him to games at Haiti's national stadium, and eventually Jude joined a professional team. But in 1987, during Haiti's first democratic elections following a dictatorship, his father and dozens of others were killed while lined up to vote in the capital, Port-au-Prince. Violent protests erupted across Haiti, and the country no longer felt safe, so Jude eventually moved to the U.S. He settled in Florida and landed a job at Bank of America, where he's worked for nearly 30 years in compliance, making sure the bank follows regulations. It's a good job, enough to raise a family and have plenty left over for his lifelong passion, going to Haiti's games.
7: We see that national team as a pride, as something that can bring some pride to our nation, because politically, things have not been good.
5: Haitians living in the capital, Port-au-Prince, still face dangerous levels of food insecurity and gang violence. So much so, the national team can't host games on Haitian soil. It's so unstable that many of the players have never set foot in Haiti.
7: But those players, they really want to go and see the people and walk on the street with the people, because those people, they are dying to see those players. And I can tell you, those players, they make all Haitian, all over the world wild.
5: While the players bring pride to the country, politicians in the United States have brought insults. Remember, It wasn't so long ago that President Trump called Haiti a whole country. And then there were Vice President J.D. Vance's false comments about Haitians eating pets.
7: For a leader to create a story, just to start something, to make us look bad, it is just to make us look bad.
5: He's holding out hope that maybe, just maybe, Haiti's performance at the World Cup can make a difference.
7: When Haiti plays, there's no gang out there. Everybody is hugging each other. It's peace, it's unity. And Haiti having a good World Cup, a very good World Cup, might make a change into the political environment in Haiti.
5: Which, honestly, is asking a lot, but it isn't unheard of. During World War I, there was a spontaneous single-day truce when German and British soldiers played soccer together. And in 2005, when Ivory Coast was in the midst of a civil war and their national team qualified for the World Cup, the players got on their knees and begged their countrymen to put down their weapons. Many believe it helped stop the civil war. That's the kind of World Cup magic Jude is hoping for. But it's not lost on him that it's a long shot. After all, before this tournament, Haiti had never won a single World Cup match.
7: Can you imagine Haiti winning a game? What would be the front page of the newspaper in the U.S., in all over the world? Haiti won. It's gonna be about positivity.
5: After Haiti won a warm-up game earlier this month, Jude sent me a video of Haitians chanting as they ran down the street in northern Haiti. It was almost like he was sharing a proof of concept. See, it is possible.
7: They are saying that we have a team, but we don't have a country. They're sending messages to the politicians.
5: It's not just the fans speaking up, it's the players too. After qualifying for the World Cup, some players posted the hashtag Open the Country, asking for a safer Haiti so they can return home. I've spoken with a lot of Haitian fans over the last few weeks. Many of them are players for local Haitian semi-pro teams in New York City. They all hope the team will do well, but what that means in terms of wins and losses is up for grabs. Haiti is entering the tournament as one of the lower-ranked teams in the world. Gerard, a player for Haiti United FC, wants them to prove people wrong.
8: You know, a lot of people around the world expect us to blow it. I don't think we will. I think we will give a great shot.
5: Gerard says just getting to the tournament feels like a win.
8: You know, it's like we've already won a trophy or something.
5: The first two games are a close drive from New York, so it's pretty easy for these fans to celebrate, whether it's inside the stadium or at a watch party. But Mimi Duame, the soft-spoken captain for Osners FC, knows that's not the case for all Haitian fans.
9: It's really hard, because I know a lot of Haitians want to come, but with that administration right now, it's not easy to find a visa to come. We cannot do nothing about that, because Trump is doing what he's doing.
5: Haiti, along with Iran, are the only two countries playing in this World Cup under full no-travel bans implemented by the Trump administration.
7: For the Haitians, it's very difficult for them to leave the country.
5: That's Jude again, the superfan. He says that under these policies, even Haitians who have visited America in the past can't get visas to return.
7: It's very unfortunate that people from Haiti that don't have visa right now cannot come.
5: But there's a bigger obstacle to getting Haitian fans into the stadiums.
7: Actually, you'll be surprised that a lot of Haitians are afraid to go to the game because they were talking about ICE being in front of the stadium.
5: Like we mentioned earlier in the show, officials in the Trump administration have said that ICE will be at the games. And Jude says even some Haitians with green cards or U.S. citizenship are worried about attending the games in person.
7: Even my wife had to tell me, oh, you better have a copy of your passport, if a U.S. citizen passport on your phone, because you never know. I'm like, I've been working for one of the biggest institutions in America for 29 years. I'm going to be 30 years next year. You think Bank of America will be hiring somebody for 29 years that's not a legal citizen? I'm not going to be walking with my passport on my phone. There's no need for it.
5: I can't believe that Jude isn't worried. Just a little bit. So I ask him, are you going to heed your wife's advice and take a photo of your passport?
7: No.
5: He knows what he'll tell ICE if they approach him. He'll say what he says anytime he has to interact with the border agent.
7: I always tell them, I do the same thing you're doing. Because I work in compliance.
5: He said, I do the same job you do. I work in compliance. Like a border agent, it's his job to make sure people follow the rules. Jude's friend Jimmy said he hopes ICE won't deter any fans from going.
6: We're not going to be scared. The fan have to be there. We have to make a lot of noise. There's going to be a lot of Asian fan on the stadium to cheer for the team.
5: At that opening game, Jimmy, Jude, and thousands of Haitian fans entered the stadium. They didn't spot any ICE agents along the way. Instead, they mostly saw a sea of happy men in kilts and women wearing Scotland's blue and white jersey. Haiti's fans were outnumbered, but still, they made some noise.
10: I lost my voice. We were yelling. We were screaming. We were chanting our song. We chant the whole night. We're a small country, but with a big heart.
5: That's why Jimmy sounds a bit hoarse on the phone. Jude, too.
7: To finally be in the World Cup and seeing Haiti playing was something that I will cherish for the rest of my life. And just seeing how the players fought the whole game and demonstrate their talent, really, it was a sign of pride for all Haitians that was in the stadium, especially me.
5: It was a close game, but one that saw Haiti on the losing side. Still, Jude's hope for the future of the team and hope that their performance reshapes the way people see his country. A country whose very existence was born from a slave rebellion.
7: Haiti represents a lot in the eyes of the world. That's where freedom started. That's where people started talking about freedom.
5: Jude says he's going to take a step back from being Haiti's number one fan to spend more time with his newborn grandson, who he dreams will one day play for the Haitian national team. Besides, he says, Jimmy is the future. He's the new superfan. I spoke with Jimmy as he was leaving a fan zone in Boston. Some Scotland fans suddenly approached him, asking if they could take a picture together.
10: Oh, you want to take a picture? Give me one second. You want to take a picture of me? Some Scotland fan wants to take a picture of me.
5: Over the staticky noise of the phone, I hear Jimmy joining them in a Scottish chant. No Scotland, no party.
10: No Scotland, no party.
5: Then Jimmy gets them to join in a Haitian chant. They're saying Grenadier à la so, which means warriors, let's go. And then the call drops. But it's okay. Jimmy, the new superfan, has work to do. It's time to represent.
3: That story was reported by Artis Jariscus, who was also the lead producer for today's show, with help from Jonathan Jones. Lou Okowski and Ashley Cleek edited the show with additional editorial support from Clint Hendler. 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Victoria Baranetsky is our general counsel. Our production manager is the great Zulema Cobb. 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They had help today from Claire C. Note Mullen and Cameron Smith. Taki Telenidis is our deputy executive producer. Our executive producer is Brett Myers. 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I'm Al Letson, and remember, there is always more to the story.

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1: KWMR is underwritten by St. Columba's, Inverness Episcopal Church and Retreat House. 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
2: So the International Criminal Court does not choose the world in which it operates. We live in the same planet, and we observe the same shocking realities that not only you all see, but that people experience, not on the movie sets of Hollywood, but in their lives. So the question really is not whether the International Criminal Court is perfect. It is whether or not this world is better without it than with it.
3: That's Karim Khan, and this is Alternative Radio. I'm David Barsamyan. This edition of AR features Karim Khan on the International Criminal Court. The International Criminal Court, the ICC, is based in The Hague, Netherlands. Established in 2002 under the Rome Statute, the ICC is the first and only permanent international court with jurisdiction to prosecute individuals for the crimes of genocide, crimes against humanity, war crimes, and the crime of aggression. The ICC is intended to complement, not replace, national judicial systems. It can exercise its jurisdiction only when national courts are unwilling or unable to prosecute criminals. The court has brought charges against high-profile international leaders and in some cases has imprisoned them. Countries that are not party to the ICC and do not recognize its jurisdiction include China, India, Russia, Israel, and the United States. Our guest today is Karim Khan. He's a British lawyer and the third prosecutor of the International Criminal Court. He holds over three decades of legal experience, navigating some of the world's most complex international war crimes and human rights cases. He spoke at the Oxford Union in Oxford, UK in May. And now, Karim Khan.
2: In this time of major power conflicts, in this time of uncertainty, the unpredictability of this moment is not light. The anchors of stability and security in so many parts of the world have been upended. And you will know that much rides upon now. We can no longer have the complacency to think that there is time. This is a time for action, for determination, not a time for being a spectator to the misery that so many people are feeling today. And so the call really, be more engaged, be more involved. Don't be demoralized by the state of the world and the agony and the cries of anguish that come from so many different parts of the world. It's a time to strain one's sinews, to act with more focus, and have a belief and a conviction that the misery we have seen, the uncertainty that so many bear, doesn't have to be a consequence of our humanity, but our humanity, your dreams, your future, compels a course of action requiring change. We see in so many different institutions an onslaught against these structures, the imperfect structures, the not fully efficient structures, sometimes even the dysfunctional structures, but the structures nonetheless that were built by a generation who suffered almost Armageddon, that suffered the Second World War, that suffered and saw atomic bombs in Hiroshima and Nagasaki, who saw the Holocaust and the brutality when nationalism suffocated sanity. And we see around us so many signs of rearmament, 800 billion from the European Union, 1. so many trillion from the United States of America. You even see artists like Banksy with his statue, blinded by a flag, not a flag of patriotism, not a flag of values, not a flag of principle, but blind adherence to something that shields or covers our conscience, our humanity, our responsibility to give and to serve. And states are scared. States are uncertain. States are sometimes disorientated, many of them. How did they respond to this new reality of unpredictability when erstwhile allies seem to be very unpredictable? And what do they do in terms of the values that they proclaim so loudly on so many occasions from so many fora? That we live in a world governed by law. We live in a world governed by rules. And then you and our approaching souls will no doubt proclaim, what do the people of Adre, who've run for their lives from Darfur, say to that? Where's the law for them? The people of Gaza or the West Bank, those that are mourning their loved ones that were killed in Israel, the women, the girls particularly, and other minorities that have been suffocated by the rigid and un-Islamic views of the Taliban, or the Muslim Rohingya who are persecuted by fundamentalism in the name of Buddhism, the most un-Buddhist teaching. Buddhism doesn't even allow a fly to be hurt, and yet look at the hate speech that is being proclaimed in Myanmar. So what of the law? And is it worth the paper it's written on? And why should anybody have the audacity to tell any of you, don't lose hope? How will anybody have the audacity to tell any of you, don't give up? I was elected prosecutor of the International Criminal Court, and I was sworn in June 2021. And this is a court that was controversial when it was born, when it came into force in 2002. Indeed, it was controversial when it was signed in Rome in 1998. And this is said by many to be a court for the weak, ignored by the strong. It has been said to be a court that changes the standard of legality depending upon who is committing the alleged crimes. It's said to be a court that is symbolic, not real, a fig leaf on too many occasions, to the naked reality that power trumps principle. And the law that we get are the scraps that the powerful allow us to eat and throw before us. But to that I say, let's peel it away. Let's peel it back and look at certain realities. Not as an apologist, but concretely. The International Criminal Court is an awful testament to the cruelty of man on so many occasions. That in this year, when we are routinely talking about artificial intelligence, we lose our own intelligence or conscience on so many occasions in so many spheres. How is it that on Earth, medieval acts of brutality, of callousness, of cruelty take place? But the ICC is not a court of first instance. It is a court of last resort. It comes into operation when there's been failure. It's very important to understand that. The ICC, we come into action when there's been a failure. When there's a failure of institutions, when there's a failure of protection, when there's been a failure on a national level, either due to inability or unwillingness, to comply with these basic standards. The genocide is not allowed. Crimes against humanity are not allowed. War crimes are prohibited. And the crime of aggression should be condemned and action taken. But the Nuremberg principles underlined how important it was, how important it is to call out prohibited behavior, not only as a function of moral clarity and legal norms, but as an essential prerequisite to ensure stability and security. So the International Criminal Court does not choose the world in which it operates. We live in the same planet. We breathe the same air. And we observe the same shocking realities that not only you all see, but that people experience, not on the movie sets of Hollywood, but in their lives. So the question really is not whether the International Criminal Court is perfect. It is whether or not this world is better without it than with it. Is it worth trying to make it work better? Is it worth trying to expand the umbrella of protection to people around the world? We have 125 states that have signed up to the Rome Statute. And of course it is true, the United States and China and Russia, Pakistan and India, many others have not signed up, but 125 have signed up. Is it worth trying to persevere? And the other argument, of course, is you are quislings, you look away, make excuses, you act as apologists the minute you get difficult cases. And for many years, the criticism of the International Criminal Court was that this is a European court for African affairs. It was this court, Africa is a playground for international judges and prosecutors to apply the law against the weak or relatively weaker countries, economically developing countries. I would make two observations. Firstly, I give great credit to the continent of Africa and the countries of Africa who have signed up to this common charter of humanity called the Rome Statute. They constitute the biggest group, the biggest regional group. There are more African countries that voluntarily, without a gun at their head, without threats, in fact, in the face of threats on many occasions, they signed up to the Rome Statute. And that's evidence not only in the International Criminal Court. Look what Africa has done in the Special Court for Sierra Leone. Look what the continent of Africa has done in the Special Courts for the Central African Republic. Look what the continent did in the extraordinary chambers for Hissenhabré, the African Special Chambers for Hissenhabré that charged and prosecuted and then convicted the former president of Chad in the courts of Senegal. These are achievements of Africa for Africa to be proud of, because they have shown, despite many other problems, despite work to be done there as in every other continent of the world, they have sought to protect the rights of their individuals. But certainly it was correct that until for many years, the only warrants issued against any individual were related to African suspects. But that has changed. I applied for warrants in Georgia and in Ukraine, Russia. They were granted. We applied for warrants in Israel and in Palestine. They were granted. We applied for warrants in Afghanistan for the crimes of the Taliban. They were granted. We applied for warrants in the Philippines, in Bangladesh, in Myanmar. We opened an investigation for the first time in Latin America. So within the resources we have, the men and women of the office have been working tirelessly, trying to use this yardstick and trying to apply that yardstick of humanity, that yardstick of legality, more equally, realizing that the law should not care one jot what passport one holds, what color is one's skin, what religion one believes in or practices. The law should not count on any issue except that every human being, every child, every man and woman has a right not to be persecuted, has a right to live freely, has a right to hope and a right to progress, and certainly not a right to have their life snuffed out for the type of ridiculous reasons, hateful reasons that we have seen blight humanity's history and that it continues to do so. And it's important to note that the application of arrest warrants is not a soundbite. In many ways, that's when work starts. Individuals are presumed innocent. We have due process. We have independent judges who issue any warrants, who supervise proceedings, that there is fairness. And to those that say it's a fool's errand, that it's some kind of kumbaya lawyers and judges who think this is making a difference and it's all going to go nowhere, this is what people thought. When the Yugoslav tribunal was established, nobody thought President Milosevic, Karadzic or Mladic would see the inside of a courtroom. Nobody thought that Jean Kabanda, the Prime Minister of Rwanda, would see the inside of the courtroom. Nobody thought Charles Taylor would be arrested, the former president of Liberia. He's in Durham prison up north. Many people thought that President Duterte of the Philippines would never be held accountable in a fair trial, and all those things are taking place. But the context, of course, is one where there is politics. And Richard Goldstone, the first prosecutor of the Yugoslavian Rwandan tribunal, used to say that politics is at the margins and center of international law. If you don't understand the politics, one won't understand the law. And of course, states have their own strategic interests. They have their own friends. They have their own foes. But those friends and those foes cannot be a judge's friend or foe. Those friends and those foes cannot be a prosecutor's friends or foes. Because Lady Justice must be blind. And justice must be impartial. So independence is not the absence of pressure. There's pressure domestically. We saw in the Brexit debate, things get very heated on so many issues. Pressure is part and parcel for any judge, any prosecutor, any defense lawyer. They have to have the courage, the stamina, to apply the law without fear or favor. Independence is not giving in to that pressure and to try to apply the law equally. Now, of course, it's difficult. We have seen, even before the most recent outburst of tension in world affairs, the work of the International Criminal Court, of course, is of being of great interest to some powerful states. Around December or so, 2021, the Dutch government announced publicly that there had been a very sophisticated operation by the Russian GRU to place a spy in my office. We have seen very complex cyber attacks against the court. And we see that certain decisions that an independent prosecutor may take and independent judges may rule upon are not universally welcome. The disdain of the Russian Federation led to arrest warrants, and then those arrest warrants for elected officials escalated to convictions in absence. And the same applies in relation to the United States, that we had a mandate given to us by states. States had recognized Palestine. We applied the law equally in the way that it was applied in Ukraine and with Russia and in every other situation. Applications were put forward and judges ruled on the merits of those applications. And the threats, the attempts to dissuade led to executive orders and then sanctions. Some elected officials have had visas revoked, have had bank accounts closed, credit cards denied, family members sanctioned. This is the world of brute force, very crude thinking, sledgehammer approach to justice that we also see, unfortunately, in some countries. We see human rights defenders being targeted. And we see around the world so many human rights organizations sanctioned, not because what they do is criminal, not because what they do is undermining society, but because they're supporting humanity. And yet, remarkably, these groups, men and women of my office, public servants, special rapporteurs like Francesca Albanese and others, and victims, keep having this remarkable, unfathomable belief that the law is for them. Their houses may have been demolished, their families may have been decimated, they may carry the scars and the wounds and shattered hearts of conflict. And yet every time, truthfully, I'm in awe when I sit with those survivors, whether it's in Cox's Bazar and speaking to Rohingya, or you speak to victims from any other part of the world. The same belief that this court that is far too far away in Holland, not close enough to them as it should be, a court they don't know much about, they see it as representing a vindication of their rights, that they are not invisible. They will not accept to be marginalized and downtrodden in the way that many have been marginalized and downtrodden. And that, in the simplest way, is why the ICC is important. Because the fact that the law sees people that some want to erase means something to those individuals at the time the action is taken to say what is happening is wrong, and they have every right to justice as we want. The office has tried to work at the speed of relevance, and there's been many exciting initiatives, policy papers on gender persecution, on gender crimes, on slavery crimes, environmental crimes, crimes against and affecting children. But much more important than that is there's this new effort by the men and women of the office to apply those policies in practice. And that's putting a very sharp focus in relation to the applications that were applied for and granted in relation to two individuals of the Taliban for the crime of gender persecution of women and girls in Afghanistan. So this is not a jurisprudence factory. We don't see it as a place just to set norms. It has to have relevance to people that want the shelter. They want shelter, firstly, and they want also the shelter of the law. Don't give in to the doomsters and the gloomsters. Don't give in to despondency, because things are moving. Maybe, unfortunately, sometimes it may appear like a glacial movement, but there is a tremor. I think there is a reawakening, because in the face of the double standards we have seen and the apparent selectivity on so many occasions, people around the world, in villages, people, kids, families, who could only dream of being where you are, could only dream of having the opportunities we have, they see clearly that they have rights and states and the powerful have obligations. And we see it in terms of other fora. South Africa, who has suffered so much, the people have suffered so much for the pernicious crime of apartheid for generations. They stood up and filed a case in the International Court of Justice, not for themselves, but for Palestinians. The Gambia, one of the poorest countries in the world, stood up. They stood up for the Rohingya on the other part of the world to say they have rights, and they filed before the International Court of Justice. And we see in the ICC, 41 countries filed and referred the situation of Ukraine to me. Seven states filed the Palestine situation, and others filed Venezuela, a case to come before the court. So there is an activity in which states do realize, for all the weaknesses, for all the imperfections, international law matters, because it puts in the center of the room, under a dazzling light, the contradictions and imperfections that we all observe. And it makes so many people realize, don't just talk the talk, walk the walk. Don't just proclaim, but act. Don't just promise, but protect. The Rome Statute, it's not the law of Italy. in the same way that the Geneva Conventions are not the law of Switzerland, or the Hague Conventions are not something particular to the Netherlands. This law is yours. In the most parched land in the Sahara, to the greenest valleys surrounding the fjords of Norway, there is no land in the world that has not seen at some time in their history the plant of justice bloom. It is the shared heritage of humanity. I'm not in the export business, and you don't need to be either. Because whatever one's religion, whatever one's legal system, common law, communist, Islamic, civil law, you will see in these fundamental principles of humanity that are what is prohibited, certain values, certain norms that we have to take seriously and activate. We need to wake up each other. We need to wake up ourselves to say, as we are speaking, people are suffering. So how do we make the law more effective? The first point, it's too important to leave to the lawyers. Law is too important to leave to the lawyers. It's too important, certainly, to leave to the prosecutor. Too important to leave to judges. Because justice is your birthright. Every person is affected by injustice. And what has to happen is what has happened so well in the environmental movement. You don't need to be an environmental scientist to care about the environment. We need that transformation, that commitment, that sense of responsibility that galvanizes this room, your family, your friends, and communities, and you join hands. Physically and virtually, metaphorically, symbolically, with people around the world to say we're going to stand up for something. And that something should be principles of justice that prohibit that which cannot be excused, that cannot be explained away, that which cannot be tolerated. Rumi said, where there are ruins, there's hope for a treasure. And there are times when institutions that are built to uphold justice come under sustained pressure. They're questioned, they're weakened, and they're openly challenged. And in such moments, it's tempting maybe to disengage, to say, what's the point? The aspiration of equality is all hot air. Let's look after ourselves. We can't change it. The problem is too big. But despair does not simply reflect reality. Despair shapes reality. It's contagious. And that's why I think despair and despondency are the enemies to progress. Despair and despondency are luxuries we cannot allow ourselves. Because what right do we have, do you have, to despair and have despondency when people who've suffered so much have hope and have expectations and have rights? So justice and the commitment to justice was never built in perfect conditions. It's built by people like you, people more unfortunate than you, people that have sacrificed as much as you have to get where you are, people that would love to sacrifice in different ways to progress, but they feel at the mercy of powerful elements. If we can persist collectively, there is a hope that even in the ruins, as Rumi put it, even when laws and statutes and fine words may have been defaced, have been diluted, we should remember the promise that we made to the past of never forget. We should remember the promise that the present must make to the future of never again. These are serious times, but not hopeless times. We should raise our voice in favor of something which be a world governed by justice, governed by laws, less violence, less threats of force, more sense of responsibility, and a willingness and a humility to see the humanity in the stranger, to see the humanity in our neighbors, to see the humanity in ourselves. And that should also moderate the excesses that continue to scar so much of this planet. Thank you so much.
4: Thank you very much for joining us here today.
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4: You're currently on leave as prosecutor at the moment due to allegations that were raised.

0: and said from reviewing the evidence, the underlying evidence, and also the findings of the United Nations, they didn't find any misconduct or breach of authority. The matter is now before the Assembly of State Parties, but more than that, I really shouldn't say.
1: As you mentioned in your speech and with your role as prosecutor, the ICC received major attention for issuing arrest warrants for Benjamin Netanyahu and Yoav Gallant. Before the warrants were issued, you were sent a letter by US Republican senators that said, quote, target Israel and we will target you. And as reported by the Middle East Eye, you received a phone call from the then Foreign Secretary and former Prime Minister David Cameron, threatening to defund the ICC and leave the Rome Statute. Can you tell us what you felt about this pressure and why did you go ahead anyway?
0: Well, we went ahead because we followed the evidence. And it's not about us. It's about trying to serve and do right under the law and to those that actually look to the law for vindication and for protection. The senator's letter, in fact, went further, not only target you and your families, was the language used. And of course, it was a very eminent list of very senior United States senators. It was strange to read because one, of course, has respect for an institution like the United States Senate. But sometimes these letters speak more for those that send them than to those that for whom they are addressed. And yes, it's correct about Cameron. But, you know, I think threats are part and parcel to any judge or any prosecutor anyway. And a judge has to be deaf to those that clamour and look at the evidence. And I think that's what we have to do as the court is maturing. We looked at the evidence. The men and women of the office did not get deterred by warrants or by, sanctions. They kept their eye on the ball, which is focusing on the victims. And the judge did exactly the same. And I think that's how we have to keep going.
1: So you did go through with the arrest warrants. But how could you issue arrest warrants against the Israeli Prime Minister if Israel is not party to the Rome Statute and they've never recognised, for example, the ICC's jurisdiction?
0: Because Palestine's is a state party. I mean, the same standard, when there was this cacophony of applause, it seemed to me, when we applied the law, not for applause, but we applied the law in relation to Ukraine and the acts of the Russian Federation. Well, Russia is not a signatory. But the allegations were on the territory of Ukraine, and that gave jurisdiction. In relation to Palestine, we looked at both, because certain acts that we looked into, for which warrants were eventually issued, took place, we allege, on the territory of Palestine, and some acts on Israel, on the territory of Israel, which is not a state party, the evidence disclosed that they were committed allegedly by Palestinians. Mm. And so we looked at the crimes, and we followed the evidence, and we submitted the applications we did, and the judges ruled in the manner they did, issuing warrants both in relation to individuals that were Hamas and also the two individuals that were Israeli.
1: So you announced your application for those warrants in a CNN interview on the 20th of May, 2024, before the pre-trial chamber had even ruled. The Guardian then reported in April 2025 that your own staff had asked the judges to issue a gag order on your public statements about the case because they felt your announcements were deviating from standard practice and putting pressure on the bench. Why did you announce the application on television before the judges had decided?
0: Well, in fact, staff didn't do any such thing. That's the first point. I mean, I made the announcement firstly with two lawyers standing behind me, and that's on the internet. And after that, I gave an interview. But it was prosecutorial discretion. You know, deterrence has a value when there are ongoing violations, and also important matters to let victims know that they're not forgotten, and judges will rule upon it. But it was not unprecedented. I did the same thing in relation to Georgia. We did the same thing in relation, my predecessors did in relation to, Kenya. The application for summonses were made public. And if one looks at other cases in the past, particularly by the first prosecutor, there were occasions when warrants were applied in secret and occasions when warrants were made public. I took the view, and it's a view I still have, that all things being equal, if there's an immediate arrest opportunity, warrants will be applied for secretly. That's, the office did that in relation to President Duterte. It was applied for secretly. And the first the world knew is when that warrant was executed. There are other occasions when, if there's not an immediate arrest opportunity, transparency, publicity, deterrence, and also to show that there is an active investigation, it

0: militates in favour of public announcements, and that's what we decided to do. And the important bit is not even that.
1: Mm-hmm.
0: The important, you know, the headline: independent judges reviewed those warrants and they issued the warrant applications. They issued the warrants.
1: Going back to the sanctions and the discussions that we had earlier on the letters that were sent by senators, it wasn't just senators. It was, you know, President Trump, in one of his first acts in his second term, imposed sanctions on you and your family. He and Secretary Rubio have boasted about those sanctions. And according to those reports, those sanctions made you lose access to, for example, your Microsoft email address. What signal does this send for the global commitment to international law?
0: Well, it was meant to be painful. It was tough for me and, you know, my wife and my children, because it extended Magnitsky sanctions that are sanctions for human rights abusers, alleged abusers. They don't even extend to family members, but my children, their visas were revoked to the United States and bank accounts were frozen. And I was the guinea pig in a way. That happened in February after President Trump's election. And then other elected officials were sanctioned, I think the deputies and some judges, in around August. Some NGOs, Palestinian NGOs, were sanctioned in September. The Assembly of State Party has decried intimidation. But, of course, states need to do a better job because we're all public servants. And there's been a lot of discussion for a long time about sanctions blocking legislation. Mm. In the United Kingdom, we spoke a lot about sovereignty when the Brexit debate was coming along. One would hope that there is action to protect judges that are in the ICC. But I think, I said in the talk, some countries seem to be disorientated. It's sort of emotional disorientation. How do you deal with a new reality that when your friend and your ally is making taking action that is so threatening or out of kilter with the accepted norms of how one deals with international institutions committed to the rule of law? And, you know, it's gone beyond, as I mentioned, it's special rapporteurs, you see defunding of UN institutions. This does appear to be a concerted attempt to defund or corrode confidence in or capacity of international organisations. And that's why I was really saying this is the moment for all of us to realise we should speak up. Because we remember the Second World War, we remember Niemöller. First they came for the socialists, I didn't speak up because I wasn't a socialist. And at the end, you know, they came for me and there was nobody left to speak up for me. And unfortunately, in many ways, we're living in the 1930s, historically, in terms of the state of flux we're seeing. And I think we need to defend our values about what's important. And if we define progress, if one of the ways we define progress is conduct regulated by the law, we should try to practice what we preach. And that requires some stamina, some focus, and not platitudes, but concrete steps by elected officials in different countries.
1: Yep. And with that concerted effort that you were discussing, have you seen that diminish over time with people like yourself continuing to push back? Or has it been consistent and ongoing? Is there any kind of light at the end of the tunnel when it comes to the consistent going after people like yourself, people like Francesca Albanese, and so on?
0: Well, I think the judges of the ICC are resilient and they have not been dissuaded. The men and women of the office have not been dissuaded. Some states have really spoken up as well. And despite the fact that there may be some kind of riposte, there are enough countries out there that seem to be rightfully unwilling to accept a new type of social or legal political transaction in which they must take instructions in a way that violates their basic principles of their constitution or their sovereignty to conduct themselves in accordance to their own values. And I think the most encouraging is non-politicians around the world, people of all faiths, all denominations, all, you know, nationalities, are saying, not in my name. These actions that you're saying are justified by X or Y, they don't accord with my conscience, they don't accord with my values, and you're not speaking for me to justify the types of acts we see, which is to, on many occasions, bludgeon and offer little respite.
1: So far, you have not charged any Israeli official with genocide. But the International Association of Genocide Scholars, a professional association of genocide scholars and Holocaust experts, has said that Israel's conduct meets the legal definition of genocide. The association said this on the 31st of August, 2025. So it's been 8 months since then, and so much more has occurred. Why hasn't any arrest warrant been sought or charges laid for genocide?
0: Well, I've been on leave for a year. I don't want to comment on what I can simply say is this. As a matter of law, I personally have never agreed since the days I was a junior prosecutor in the Rwandan tribunal with this concept that there's a hierarchy of crimes. You know, genocide is an inchoate crime. It doesn't actually need anybody to be killed. The incitement to commit genocide, for example, can be a crime. There could be a war crime, which is, you know, using noxious gases that allows thousands to have their skin burnt off and asphyxiate. That's prohibited. That may be, on the facts, more egregious. But yes, it's had a value because it represents within it something obnoxious, which is an intent to destroy in whole or in part a group. But we follow the evidence. The office follows the evidence. And the evidence at the stage when we made the applications justified the applications we submitted. And it's very important, as I've said on a few occasions, that we don't give in to pressure or clamour, is to make sure we have the right evidence. And I did the... Yeah, I think I'll leave it at that.
1: So back to your career as prosecutor in 2021, you announced you were deprioritising the parts of the Afghanistan investigation, looking at US forces and the CIA's secret detention sites in Poland, Romania and Lithuania, and would focus on the Taliban and ISIS-K instead. Amnesty International said the decision jeopardised your office's legitimacy. Jennifer Gibson at Reprieve told The Intercept it was a, quote, get-out-of-jail-free card. For the United States and the United Kingdom, 5 years on, with the United States sanctioning you anyway, was that the right call?
0: I think irrespective of sanctions or anything else, it was the right call. People and reasonable prosecutors may have different views. I simply took a view that I knew the capacity of my office. I know the funding, I know the resource, I know the men and women that are overworked. And already we're working on so many other additional, you know, priorities. So I didn't hibernate it. Previous prosecutors had hibernated cases. For example, Darfur had been hibernated. I simply decided I don't have the people, the human resources to everything. Generally speaking, I will prioritise ongoing violations where lives can be saved to historic ones. And by that stage, the case had been deferred for a while. I sought permission of the judges after the Taliban takeover to reopen the investigation. It had been frozen before then because of a deferral application by Afghanistan, which is a state party, which is how we have jurisdiction. I saw what was happening to girls and women and all the rest of it, and I said I want to focus on that. And then Islamic State Khorasan, they're targeting Ahmadi and Hazari and so many other communities as well. But it doesn't mean that anybody's got a get-out-of-jail-free card. There's no statute of limitations for war crimes. And we've seen movement in other systems. You will be aware that Australia, for example, has done the right thing. I commend Australia. They had a Brereton commission and others investigated historic abuses, and they have done the right thing. And that's what others must, you know, should do under the law. But this is a matter that is still an active situation, so let me leave it at that.
1: You've now sought arrest warrants, against Russian, Israeli and Myanmar leaders. The one P5 power you've stepped back from investigating is the United States. What's the principal distinction there?
0: The court is curtailed by jurisdiction. And the requirements of jurisdiction are, the, you know, in broad terms, if there's a Security Council referral, if there's a state party that has ratified the Rome Statute where the crime is committed, or if a crime is committed by a national of a state party. We're not out to get anybody. That would be completely wrong. Just because you're this passport holder or that passport holder, you should be looking at jurisdiction, law and evidence. And if those converge so that you have jurisdiction, there are crimes within the jurisdiction of the court, you have evidence for those crimes and you can prove who's responsible, then the law should take its natural course.
1: So before you became prosecutor, you're one of the most prominent international defense lawyers in the world. You represented Saif al-Islam Gaddafi, Charles Taylor, the former president of Liberia, and William Ruto, now president of Kenya, and many others. You said in the past there's no real difference between defending and prosecuting, that it keeps one grounded. Now that you've been on the other side for 5 years, do you still believe that? And is there a defendant you would refuse to represent today?
0: Well, I'd refuse to represent all of them, because I'm the prosecutor. So it would be a bit of a conflict of interest. See, I'm lucky. I view it as lucky. I grew up in a jurisdiction, England and Wales, in which members of the bar can prosecute one week and defend the other week and act as a part-time judge the following week. And I think it is important because we are united, whether you're a judge, a part-time judge, like a recorder, or one is prosecuting a case or we're lawyers, we're officers of the court. We have an ethical and deontological responsibility to the court, to the proper administration of justice. And I think I found it enlightening because I've seen things from different vantage points in the courtroom. And I think in the end, we all actors, victims, lawyers in the ICC, defense counsel, prosecutors, and we all work together trying to make sure at the end of the day, there's a decision which is regulated not by power, but by due process. That is not the politically expedient decision. That's very dangerous. If you start with the results you want and then make the process get to the decision you want, that's anathema. That's the opposite of due process. And, you know, an example to me, Richard Goldstone, again, I had, as the first prosecutor of the Yugoslav and Rwandan tribunal, he was once asked by the American Bar Association, if I recall, how can we help? And he said, help the defense. So he got it as a South African, the first chief prosecutor and a giant, really, appointed by Nelson Mandela as the first, put forward by Nelson Mandela to be put the first chief prosecutor. I think we have to combine on the separate roles we have, respect each other, because that's one of the unique things of justice. Why we say, my learned friend, mm-hmm. It's not ad hominem attacks. It's not about who shines the brightest in the courtroom. It should be which is the best argument and where's the truth and allow that to prevail. And I think that's why I think the bar is a very interesting profession and one that I feel very privileged to be part of. I'm very grateful to that.
1: Now, France, Germany, Italy, Poland and Austria have all signaled they wouldn't enforce the warrants on their territory. Netanyahu has flown over the airspace of multiple ICC members of member states en route to the United States with no consequence. If the warrants you've issued against a sitting head of government are ignored by the court's own member states, what was actually achieved by issuing them?
0: You know, there's an international obligation to those states that sign up to the Rome Statute to cooperate with the court and to fulfill their Rome Statute obligations. It's not the case that there's been universal compliance. There were cases in the past when Omar al-Bashir, the former president of Sudan, went to a country and was not arrested. There have been cases more recently in the Libya situation where a secret warrant, was unsealed and the individual was arrested in Italy and then released and flown back to Libya. There have been, the examples you've given as well. I just think, look, countries have decisions to make. And there's a saying that I very much like, judges try cases and cases try judges. I think the same applies at the international level, that the states who create these courts, who promise that there will be justice through the prism of cases, will be seen to cooperate fully, partially, inadequately, or not at all. And that has consequences to their standing internationally, but also people around the world, I think, also are fed up to the back teeth with promises made and promises broken. They want to see change and they want to see more humanity, not only for themselves, but for the wider world, because we're all interconnected. We are one large ecosystem.
1: On the topic of one broad ecosystem, how does the fact that, many global powers with tremendous military power, such as the United States, China, Russia, India and Israel, are not parties to the Rome Statute? So how does this impact on the effectiveness of the ICC to respond to genocide, crimes against humanity, war crimes and any crime of aggression? How can we interlink in this ecosystem, as you said, if there are people who simply cannot be touched?
0: Well, two things. It's a great question. It's a work in progress. Some countries, Ukraine was not a state party. It made something called a declaration, Article 12.3 declaration. And that's how we opened the case. But they then ratified the Rome Statute once they got to know how the court worked. Libya, which is not a state party, we had jurisdiction because the Security Council gave jurisdiction. And when I announced in one of my last reports that I intended to find a way to foster complementarity, accelerate our investigations, but find a roadmap to closing, the situation with some success for the victims and deliverables, Libya decided to invoke, remarkably, Article 12.3 of the statute. They said, no, we want to involve ourselves. And that familiarity, that cooperation can build trust that can lead to states joining. The big powers have their concerns. We have the United Kingdom, we have France, we have Germany, we have Italy, of course, but we don't have some very populous countries and big powers. But we also see in other international conventions, for example, the 1966 conventions on international civil and political rights and others, that for many years China and the United States were not state parties. After it operated sufficiently and the system matured, they also ratified. And then it's about compliance, how full it is and all the rest of it. So I just think, look, there's no real option. We can't and shouldn't force states to come to some common ground about these elemental considerations of humanity. It shouldn't be a hard sell to say, look, guys, who's in favour of genocide? And if not, who's against it? And let's work together. I always said that these are quintessential American values, life, liberty, and the pursuit of happiness. We proclaim these truths to be self-evident, that all people are created equal. By the same token, these are values of all cultures, of all people. So there's a great cause for many states to revisit it. But they have to become familiar. We also have to perform better. We have to deliver more, preach less, and show that there is some willingness by the institution and the states that execute cooperation to make sure there's not selectivity and that there is due process and there's not going to be the triumph of politics over principle. Because if that's the case, if you can just make up a process, if you can just get the results you want, why on earth would a state submit to a foreign court and a foreign jurisdiction? It'd be madness. So this is why you've got to have independent judges, an independent process, and due process through all stages. That's one of the litmus tests to the confidence any people will have in their courts or in their legal system, whether that's at a local level, a regional level, you know, a national level, or an international level. One does hope that in the high offices of state, in the capitals of the world, sober reflection and consideration will win the day. Logic, reason, and legality will win the day. So we need more light and less heat, meaning more reason and less passion or unbridled passion in world affairs if we're going to pull back from the abyss of ever greater conflagrations and ever greater misery.
1: If you leave office and not one of the warrants you've issued against the sitting head of state or government, Putin, Netanyahu, Meng Onghyang, has been executed, would you still regard your tenure as a success?
0: Well, that's for other people to determine. I think the court already and the registry and the judges and the staff take great credit. We have a former head of state in terms of President Duterte that's currently had a case confirmed and is going to go, has been committed for trial. But I think what we do is follow the evidence. And when judges issue warrants, states have a responsibility. We don't have a police force, we don't have an army. They have an obligation to try to find means to execute those warrants. And I think this is the most important thing by the court by far. People around the world should say and feel that their lives matter. And we're not driven by extraneous consideration about who's in favour and who's out of favour, who's in fashion, who's out of fashion. We don't sway with which way the political winds blow. We try to navigate according to the winds of legality, not the winds of, you know, expediency. And I think that's ultimately that will lead to an ever maturing of the ICC as an institution and certainly of the office.
1: Thank you very, very much for joining us.
0: Thank you for having me.
2: You were just listening to Karim Khan on the International Criminal Court. He spoke at the Oxford Union in Oxford, UK in May. The moderator was Arwa El Rayes. Karim Khan is a British lawyer and the third prosecutor of the International Criminal Court, the ICC. In June, he was accused of sexual misconduct and has been suspended from his position pending further investigation. He denies all charges and says the allegations against him are politically motivated. The ICC's governing body said its decision to suspend Khan was, quote, not an indication of the final outcome, unquote. The ICC's governing body, the Assembly of State Parties will decide Karim Khan's status. 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Joe Ritchie is our general manager and editor. I'm David Barsamian. Thank you for listening.

0: Oh, hello. 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
2: Welcome to Sabrina Artel's Trailer Talk. I'll bring you all kinds of stories from all kinds of people. Whether it's a live public conversation and we're speaking from the kitchen table of my 1965 Beeline travel trailer, from the studios or on the streets, please sit back and enjoy the conversation right here this time every week. I've just arrived at the Juneteenth celebration at the Hanafi Park in Liberty, New York, in the Sullivan County Catskills. Juneteenth, observed every June 19th, is the U.S.'s second Independence Day and became an official federal holiday on June 17, 2021. It marks June 19, 1865, when Union soldiers arrived in Galveston, Texas, to announce that all enslaved people were free, more than 2.5 years after President Lincoln signed the Emancipation Proclamation, making it the true end of slavery in the U.S. Today, it is celebrated with music, food, community gatherings, and reflection on Black history and resilience. The Juneteenth celebration was held in my town of Liberty, New York, in the Sullivan County Catskills, and was hosted by the Sullivan County chapter of the NAACP.
3: Michelle Smith.
2: Hi, Michelle. So we are here at the Juneteenth celebration in Liberty, New York, and I'm wondering if you want to share anything about how you view it, how you mark it, anything like that.
3: Well, I love it because people are not fighting. We don't care about any politics, and people are just being together. That's my main thing, and I love that.
4: Jesse Robinson, founder CEO of JR Capital Solution.
2: I also see you're wearing something that says you are the Sullivan County Chamber of Commerce. How are you involved with the chamber?
4: So I'm the second vice chair of the chamber. This is actually my second year with the chamber, and it's been truly a blessing to be able to serve our business community.
2: We're here at the park, and there are lots of people enjoying this gorgeous day in Sullivan County.
4: Yes, first and foremost, it is definitely a beautiful day, and I'm glad to see so many people to come here and be able to just not just eat the food and laugh and sing and enjoy each other, but an opportunity to remember what happened in the past. But my favorite part about all this is focusing on the progress from then to where we are now. And I think that's so important that we highlight how far we've come and the progress and what it truly means for our community, not just one race, but just everybody as a whole.
2: Anything you want to share, either about where you live in Sullivan County or something larger that's in your heart?
4: I think that every community, there will be backlash. That's just the way it is. But while there's backlash, there's also hope. There's also solutions. And if we as a community can take the time to focus on the solutions, then I believe that as a community, we can move forward.
2: Anything that you want to see improve here or any kind of work that you want to see around understanding?
4: You're always going to have issues. There will always be challenges, right? But again, when you take moments like today, you celebrate the progress that has been done since 1865, and then be able to sit down, come up with a plan, and focus on one thing. How can we not just move forward, but how can we create opportunities, right, for our community? And more importantly, how can we help, especially our youth, how can we help them create the right mindset, right, so that when opportunities move forward, they're ready for it, and they'll be able to move forward with impact. And I have a father that is a retired law enforcement. I also have an uncle that served in the Vietnam War. So I grew up with the understanding the importance of serving others, right? And I was raised to understand that regardless of the year, the month, the holiday, it's important that we just come together, celebrate life, celebrate progress, celebrate success that happens through triumphs, and continue to come together and just celebrate, again, progress and what it all means to come together and just be one big, beautiful Southern County community.
2: Yes, let's be that. Let's be a united, a connected Sullivan County.
4: Yes. Amen to that.
2: Amen. Thank you, Jesse.
4: Thank you.
2: You're welcome.
5: Hi, my name is Star Torber, and I am a part of the NAACP Sullivan County Chapter 2187B, and I am the chair of the Juneteenth Committee.
2: And indeed, you are the chair, and there are so many things happening throughout this park. I mean, I'm seeing the playground filled. I'm seeing a dance happening over there behind me on the grass. I'm seeing people eating in multiple spaces, different, picnics happening. There was a show, performance. There are different DJs. There's sports going on, volleyball, basketball. It feels really nice here, and it's a big turnout for Sullivan County on this Juneteenth. So, Star, what does Juneteenth mean to you?
5: Juneteenth means to me the celebration of freedom and togetherness. It's just something about people coming together, celebrating how far we have come along, and just coming together as a community in happiness and joy and just helping one another and just having that support system to let people know that, hey, you're not alone. We see you, we feel you, we hear you, and we're here together.
2: And we are here together. And Star, as the chairperson through the NAACP for this Juneteenth celebration, in addition to being together, anything you want to raise as far as here in Sullivan County around some of these issues, around awareness, around race, around understanding, anything like that?
5: I hope to create more spaces like this where it's a space to come together and celebrate, but to also bring awareness to problems, issues, even just to learn about history. I think that's very important. And it's something about collaborating with people and bringing the art and bringing music and bringing great vibes that really is something strong and powerful about that. And I feel like that's the best way to help, you know, target about race, to target about school, the youth, anything about that. It's always great to bring and have some type of celebration, essentially. Yes.
2: It certainly is a celebration happening here. And Star, I'm just wondering if you grew up with any Juneteenth celebrations. You talked about young people. You yourself are a younger generation, and you're very involved in the community. I met you at a previous event, which was the No Kings 3
5: yes.
2: in Monticello, New York, and we spoke. So
5: growing up, it wasn't any celebration of Juneteenth. I think that it wasn't either acknowledged or wasn't taught to us in schools or just in our communities. But I'm very fortunate that I was put in a lot of spaces around Black excellence and learning about our history and our culture, whether that be through dance, spoken words, some type of thing created around arts and culture. And I'm very fortunate to have that opportunity. And I think now that we are aware of Juneteenth and it's now a federal holiday, I think that it's just amazing to combine the both worlds from the past to bring in that now and just having an experience.
2: Many, many decades of movement, of activism to make that possible. Any movements that you yourself have been inspired by?
5: I think there's a lot of movements that inspire me. That's why any type of event that I get a chance to like lead, I try to combine all movements, all events, all together just to bring that. But I'm inspired by all movements. I think all movements are important, they're impactful, and they help shape the community in a better way.
2: Star, how did you become involved with organizing, with the NAACP, with being the chair of the Juneteenth Celebration Committee?
5: That's a great question. Well, it started out in college. I majored in Black Studies and minored in Sociology. And just from started in college, I had a very it was like a gravitational pull to helping people and helping the community and solving problems. And after I came out of college, I'm like, okay, I got my degree. I'm ready to put in the work. And I was guided and led to the Sullivan County NAACP. And I've been here now, it makes 6 months. And I just love it. It's great what we're doing for the community. We're a small chapter, but we are trying to grow. But I'm so happy that I got the opportunity to help chair this committee, so it's great.
2: And who are some of the people and organizations here?
5: Great. So we have the Homestead, we have Sun River Health, we have Insight Chapter, we have Sullivan 180, we have a lot of wonderful organizations here, and many, many more
2: that are here supporting this event.
5: And I'm so happy that we get to support local artists here.
2: This is a beautiful day here. It feels like a celebration. It really does. Is there anything else you want to add?
5: The work never stops being done. The work continues. I will continue being out here supporting Sullivan County, hopefully creating opportunities in the future, putting on some more events to teach people and just to reach out to communities and different cultures. Support the NAACP, Sullivan County chapter specifically. Like I said, we are a small but growing chapter, and it is power in numbers.
2: And what are some of the issues that concern you here in Sullivan County?
5: I think the biggest issue for me would have to be the youth. I don't think there are a lot of places where the youth can go to feel safe, to have a safe, sacred space, a space to learn new skills, to pick up a new hobby. I think there needs to be more safe havens for the youth out here. Thank you so much, Sabrina.
2: You are so welcome, Star.
6: I'm Sabrina. What's your name?
7: Oh, hi. My name is Latisse. My friends call me TC. I am a proud Black queen of 65, and I'm out here with my friends and my community celebrating Juneteenth, one of the hottest holidays of the year. Happy 5th anniversary for Juneteenth, and just remember to keep God in your life and enjoy life, live it. We have a rich, unique, awesome legacy. Let's never forget it.
2: Anything you want to lift up about that legacy, anything about this moment, or even I heard you talking to your friend about the amazing collard she made. Any traditions?
7: Oh my gosh. Oh, nothing like home cooked Black African-American cooking. From the fried chicken to the collard greens, we get it in. Even the pig feet, the chitlins, the cornbread. Nothing like it. Nothing like it. And a special kudos to my mother, who's celebrating 100 years. What a rich legacy. Her grandparents were the first Black boarding house owners in the 50s in Sullivan County. And my mother was one of their children. And I'm a beautiful daughter of my mother.
2: That is incredible. What brought them here to Sullivan County?
7: The quality of life and wanting to get them out of the South. And my grandfather was way ahead of his time. He was the first Black mail deliverer in Virginia, which was still very racist at the time. I lost two of my uncles, or my mother lost two of her brothers because of the racism. A doctor only came once a week. They fell off a truck and couldn't see a doctor for a week and actually died after waiting over a week to see a doctor. So we've come a long way, and we should never forget.
2: To never forget, so important, and also the legacy that you say that is so rich and so important. Anything you want to share with our listeners about that?
7: Oh, my goodness. It's just beautiful to be young, gifted Black in America. Look at the Knicks. Look at the opening of the Obama Center. Nothing more can be said. Okay, we speak for ourselves. Amen.
2: Yes, amen.
7: Thank you so much.
2: Thank you so much.
8: Thank you. I'm Robert Rodriguez, local to Sullivan County. I've been here most of my life, so I'm pretty active in the area as well. Just here trying to, you know, enjoy the event for Juneteenth, you know?
2: What does it mean to you, Juneteenth, and being here to be able to celebrate it?
8: It means a lot to me, for sure. You know, growing up in the community, there is not a lot of events specifically curated to people of color in the area. There's not a lot of events in general over here. So a lot of times the kids, and especially, they have nothing to do. And so they tend to, you know, go towards the more aggressive routes or, you know, stuff that, you know, people shouldn't necessarily be doing around this area. So events like this is very important, you know, for me in particular, to see children, you know, doing stuff that's positive, you know?
2: Yes, and there are a lot of children around here that are running around and playing, and and people seem very happy. It's a gorgeous day here. Absolutely. And you're bringing up some issues. How are you involved in the community to address some of them?
8: We started a community garden in Evergreen several years back, you know, just giving the kids some more income opportunities. They do pay the children stipends several times a month.
2: This was through Elaine, right?
8: Yes, Elaine, rest in peace. You know, she's not with us now, but she was a very integral part of making that happen.
2: She certainly was. She was really a leader in the community, real Absolutely. Matriarch, grand matriarch.
8: Absolutely. She will be missed for sure. You know, there's a void in the activities present because she's not here right now for sure.
2: And this garden, which is so incredibly beautiful in Monticello, how are you involved with it? And how would you share with us what that garden means, the impact of it?
8: In addition to getting income for the children who may not have access to, you know, school clothes or money for the school year, we do teach them healthy living and how to eat correctly, what vegetables are important for what times of year. We also, you know, teach them how to take care of something. You know, responsibility is very important for a growing mind, you know?
2: So really, rest in power, Elaine Williams, right?
8: Absolutely, absolutely. She will be missed for sure.
2: This holiday is about freedom, liberation.
8: Absolutely.
2: What does that mean to you in this moment?
8: Freedom, liberation. I believe freedom is about knowledge, you know what I mean? Knowing about where you guys came from, knowing where we're headed, you know what I mean? If we don't remember the past and learn from it, mistakes could easily be happening again, you know? And so Juneteenth, in addition to, you know, enjoying the freedoms of America, is to remember the past to make sure we don't do it again, you know?
2: And what is it that you connect with here in Sullivan County?
8: I love the people over here, you know, and there's nowhere else in the world that has the amount of, you know, nice spaces and beautiful scenery than over here, you know, in Sullivan County.
2: And we really are here in Hanafee Park looking at a gorgeous lake.
8: Absolutely.
2: The breeze through the trees and people coming and going here in the woods.
8: Yeah, absolutely. I love living over here. It's nice to have, you know, a little seclusion here and there, but it's also nice to, you know, have a community event where everybody can head to and have fun. Thank you so much for your time.
2: Thank you, Robert.
8: Thank you.
2: Hi, I'm Sabrina.
9: Hi, I'm Brittany. I'm Shepherd. Juneteenth means to me a celebration of our culture, our history, our future, and just coming together and enjoying each other. Our food, our festivities, everybody's welcome. It doesn't matter who you are, what race, what age, what gender, it doesn't matter. Just come out and enjoy.
2: Yeah. Yes, and it really is a beautiful, happy day. And you mentioned food. Any favorites? What's your name?
10: My name is Sean Jones. And the first thing I want to say is, let's go Knicks.
2: Yes.
10: Juneteenth is a big celebration for the rest of the month. And we're going to enjoy and have a good time.
2: Any favorites? You're mentioning food?
10: I would say some jerk chicken or some oxtails or something like that. That'll be perfect right now. Yes.
2: And how does it feel to be standing here in Liberty at Hanafee Park on this beautiful day, seeing so many people enjoying, celebrating?
10: It's beautiful because I'm from New York City. That's where I'm really from, New York City. So for me to be up here, this is like the country to me. This is beautiful. Seeing the water, seeing everybody outside enjoying Mother Nature. It's great.
2: Thank you. Anything you want to add?
9: Just everybody come out. This is the second year. This is my second time out here. Last year was great, and it looks like it's great again today, and it gets better every year. Just come on out.
2: Thank you, Brittany and Sean.
9: Absolutely. Thank you.
2: Okay, bye.
9: Thank you.
2: You're
9: thank
2: welcome.
9: Thank you for coming.
2: So this is Maddie Anderson. People are excited, are greeting Maddie. I'm Sabrina.
11: Maddie Anderson.
2: Hello, Maddie. Thank you for coming over here to speak with me. So many people said, you have to speak with Maddie Anderson. And can you share some of the firsts?
11: Some of the firsts. I am a widow. I'm a mother, grandmother, great-grandmother. And I was one of the first female minorities to work as the Housing Authority Director for the Monticello Housing Authority here in Monticello, New York. I worked there for 28 years. I started as a clerk. I went up through the line and became the Executive Director. I retired from the Monticello Housing Authority in 2010, and I've been retired since then.
2: Maddie, here we are at the Juneteenth celebration. What is the significance of it for you?
11: We've come a long ways. We have to thank our four parents for us being able to celebrate Juneteenth. And one of my sons, I have three sons, and one of my sons was one of the guest speakers here today. He came up from South Jersey.
2: And what was he speaking about connected to growing up and your family?
11: He actually spoke a lot about Juneteenth and how he was raised by both parents. And he realized that it takes a village to raise a good family.
2: And in thinking about Juneteenth and what it means, the history of it, and here we are, I'm fortunate to be able to be speaking with you and others in this celebration. Of course, we're talking a history of enslavement, of deep oppression, of issues that have not gone away. Progress has been made, but anything you want to talk about that, your concerns, this moment?
11: Well, Juneteenth to me is when slaves were free, and which is a blessing to us. We're able to vote, we're able to do a lot of things that our foreparents were not able to do.
2: Any wishes for the community here in Sullivan County?
11: I just wish that people would do what I did and how I felt as the House Authority Director, not just having a job, but to be there to help whoever's in need. I was at the senior meeting yesterday and we had a guest speaker, and he spoke on how people come into his office and how he's able to help with whatever the needs are. And I think we all need to be mindful of that. You know, we're not here just to do one job, but if someone needs something else or they need to be referred somewhere to do that.
2: Such an important point that you're making, Maddie, about that, really about caring for each other.
11: Yes. And, you know, when I pray that as God bless me, that he will bless me to be a blessing to someone else. That is my prayer.
2: That is a beautiful prayer, that we can be a blessing to someone else.
11: Yes.
2: Anything else you want to add?
11: Well, I think this is a beautiful, one of the largest Juneteenth events that I have seen here in Sullivan County.
2: Yes.
11: And we need to continue to be here for each other and to be able to help each other.
2: Maddie, what brought you to Sullivan County, to this community?
11: In 1973, my husband was in the construction business, and he landed a job here in Monticello, New York, which is a place I've never heard of before. So he came here in March, and I had my first baby March 17th, 1972, and in May of 1972 is when my baby and I came here to Monticello.
2: And where were you living?
11: Philadelphia, Pennsylvania at that time.
2: Having been the director of the Housing Authority, it's a beautiful place. It's also a place with a lot of needs.
11: Yes, and one of the biggest needs that I see is affordable housing, especially for seniors like myself who are homeowners. And the taxes is rising so high that we would love to be able to move into affordable housing and not have to worry about taking care of a home. Also, we need more housing for low income. So if some of the people in public housing were able to move out into other housing, then that would free up units in public housing for the needed. And that is one of my wishes. Housing is a big concern. That is another need. You see, there are a lot of food banks, but it doesn't seem to be enough to carry people from one month to the next. You know, there's a food line right by my house twice a month, and you would be surprised to see the number of cars that are there. So food is a big need here in the county, as well as health care. I mean, a lot of the physicians are moving to Middletown. Seniors, and I'm pretty sure even younger people are having a problem with transportation. So we have a lot of needs here.
12: A lot of needs, yes. But worth advocating for, right?
11: Yes, it is. It definitely is.
12: And going back to what you said earlier about care, caring for each other.
11: Oh, yes, we do. We should care for one another and share what we have.
12: And share what we have. Yes, these are good principles. Thank you for reminding us of these.
11: You're welcome. Good to meet you.
12: Very good to meet you. Thank you, Maddie.
11: You're welcome. Thank you.
13: Hi, I'm Kat Scott. I'm a Sullivan County legislator representing District 5, beautiful District 5.
12: Kat, so great to run into you here at the Juneteenth celebration at Hanafee Park in Liberty. And we've had conversations over the years. What does this mean to you, both personally and also as a representative here in Sullivan County, to be here for this Juneteenth celebration and to see all the folks that are here?
13: Well, Juneteenth to me is a beautiful holiday because when we talk about, especially with America celebrating our 250th, when we talk about freedom and liberty, we can't talk about freedom and liberty if not everyone was free, if not everyone had liberty. So to me, Juneteenth is a beautiful day of independence and freedom for people who were wrongfully enslaved. And so I think it should be a great celebration. I think our county NAACP, our local chapter, has done a phenomenal job of bringing the community out and the community together.
12: It really is a fantastic Juneteenth. I remember being at the very, very first one with Trailer Talk, mm-hmm. with my trailer in front of the community center in Monticello mm-hmm. many years ago.
13: Yes.
12: And over the years, it's really grown. And this one is big.
13: Yes. And you know, one of the things I would love to see happen with Juneteenth, and I think sometimes we're a society that's constantly working, so when we get a day off, right, we try to maximize that. But what I'd love to see this day represent is community, right? A give back, right? A payback, like servicing the community, a day of service. You know, to me, Memorial Day should be a day of recognition of those who have fallen and service. Juneteenth should be about service, working to make the community better for everyone. So this event is fantastic because it's reminding us the great community that we live in, everyone in the community that we live in. So yeah, it's a great day.
12: Absolutely. Thank you, Kat. Anything else?
13: No, I just encourage anybody out there listening to find a way to get involved in your community. The only way we are going to see change, the only way that we are going to step forward is if we have more people involved and we do it together. So whether it's your local NAACP chapter, your planning board, your town board, any other local volunteer opportunity, find a way to get involved with your community.
12: Thank you, Kat.
13: Thank you so much, Sabrina. It's always so lovely to see you.
12: It's always so nice. I'm Sabrina. This is Trailer Talk. And I'm just leaving the Juneteenth celebration 2026 in Liberty, New York at Hanafee Park. 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
12: Thanks for joining me for Sabrina Artell's Trailer Talk. 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I'm Sabrina Artell. Safe travels.

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9: Change happens by acting as though the future that you are dreaming of is present now.
4: I'm Laura, and this is Laura Flanders and Friends. Welcome. Our guest today, Donna Haraway, saw our future before we did. Decades before AI and climate crises were shaping our realities, Haraway, a visionary scholar and provocative feminist philosopher and scientist, was telling us something radical, namely that we were never separate from technology, never separate from other species, never separate from the planet itself, and that our survival depended on understanding those things. Are we self or cyborg? How do technologies shape power and resistance? How do we care for a world in tatters as ours seems so often to be? Donna Haraway helps us think about

0: extraordinary interspecies practice instead. She is clear-eyed about the mess that we have made, but believes we do have the tools we need to face that mess without despair or denial if, as she puts it, we stay with the trouble and do the work of worlding differently. What does that look like in practice? Well, more and more people today are turning to Haraway's work for a roadmap, and no wonder. It's more relevant now than ever, it seems. But I suspect she will resist the whole idea of handing over a roadmap, as you'll see. I'm especially honored and happy to welcome Donna Haraway to Laura Flanders and Friends. Donna, welcome. I'm so glad to have you in this conversation.
1: Well, thanks. It's really a pleasure to be here.
0: Did you ever think when you were writing the Cyborg Manifesto in the 80s that we'd be here where we are today?
1: Yes and no. I certainly never expected that my own work would still be read, because I think I wrote it out of my own need to somehow come to terms with the situations that we were living. And we, of course, continue to live them in ever more dangerous ways. But what has both pleased me and astonished me is that the young folks, I get emails from kids in high school who said, you know, Professor Chavez has signed us the Cyborg Manifesto, and I don't understand it. Would you please explain? Things like that. I'm really astonished and also really heartened by the fact that young folks are reading this work because it speaks to the worlds that they are trying to figure out.
0: Am I right in thinking that you would reject the idea that you have a roadmap that you can just hand over to us?
1: Absolutely no roadmaps. I think that the folks who are responding in part to the passion and in part to the sense. Well, look, I like to talk about thinking as a game of string figures, as a game of cat's cradle. And at the very least, it takes two hands, and it can be played with many partners. It's not something that can be played with one. It requires action and passion, passing on and taking up, dropping threads, inheriting patterns, passing on patterns. I think of it as a thinking technology, and it requires thinking with, thinking together. And inheriting a tremendous amount, but also taking the risk to try a new pattern, to invent something that may very well fall apart in your collective hands, but that the threads can be taken up and we can think again.
0: Well, I have to say, I fear that cat's cradle approach is not dominant in this moment of ours, to put it kindly.
1: It really isn't.
0: I wonder which of the stories that we're telling ourselves now so loudly is the one you think is most dangerous today.
1: I think the most dangerous of the stories, which is a complex story cycle, is the story of authoritarianism and the division of the world into friend and enemy, and the production of others as killable, as those to be despised. The way authoritarianism works, taking advantage of our capacities for a kind of participatory sadism, for a kind of our kind of being enlisted in theaters of revenge and theaters of attack out of our own sense of lack, being enlisted in that way for authoritarian systems, really on a worldwide basis, that are also simultaneously profoundly engaged in the ongoing reinvention, in the ongoing practice of racial capitalism, that the extraction of value for some so as to shunt it upwards to a few, that kind of authoritarianism coupled with contemporary finance capital, contemporary climate and biodiversity destruction, and contemporary persecution of migrants across the world, really, even while more and more migrants are being produced by the very crises caused by these systems of extraction of value.
0: In the Cyborg Manifesto, and also in the Companion Species Manifesto, you urge us to understand our own selves differently. Can you elaborate on those ideas and how you think they connect to this moment?
1: Yeah, first of all, I don't think of a self as a kind of isolated individual. We're networked materialities with deep histories. An individual is embedded deeply in worlds with other people, with other organisms, with living and non-living parts of the world, that to be a self is to come

0: to a thicker appreciation and accountability for the way we're embedded in the world and act in the world. That's what I mean by being a proper self.
1: And the cyborg part?
0: Well, the cyborg part, let me tell a story, okay? My first teaching job was in Honolulu, okay? In the early 1970s, which was the era of the electronic battlefield in the Vietnam War and Robert McNamara's transformation of the Pacific Theater into a theater of electronic war. The Vietnam War is really where that happened. And so when I first met digital warfare and understood that as a teacher of fashion design majors and tourist industry management majors and all sorts of majors who were not going to be scientists, that my job was to somehow develop with them what I later called situated knowledges, understandings of the world in which we're embedded, and to which we are accountable. In system sciences and digital systems, particularly in the form of war, were really prominent. But also, and simultaneously, I was never sympathetic toward an anti-technology point of view or a solution to the ravages of technology in the hands of in the hands of the warlords, if you will. That the only possible response to all of that is some kind of, quote, return, close quote, to nature, as if there was this nature outside human activity to which we could, in some barely secularized story of return to Eden, to barely secularized Christian religious notion of return, either return to a state of nature or being blissed out of the complexities of history in some kind of techno-apocalypse. These are technologies like any other, and we need to be skillful players in these technological worlds.
2: Look at what happens to the land when the data centers are built and the kind of energy demands. Look at the sterilization of the land. Look at the removal of life and death, of ongoingness, through the building of these massive energy plants that are necessary for the running of contemporary cyborg life. But also look at Lynn Randolph's amazing painting that was done in 1989, specifically in relationship to the student demonstrations in Tiananmen Square. And Lynn titled this painting Cyborg. Watch the skeletonization of her fingers on the keyboard. Look at the cosmological scientific diagrams behind her. Look at the spirit tiger around her shoulders. And think for just a minute of all of the ways that contemporary cyborg worlds are vital and are our responsibility.
3: That was Donna Haraway lecturing at the Next Nature Museum for Friday Next, organized in collaboration with the Premium Erasmium Foundation.
0: There's no story of the origin of civilization in Mesopotamia leading through the various stages of technology to Elon Musk. Rather, there's a very interesting, diverse history of humanity on this planet. There are plenty of peoples in the world who have maintained their understanding of becoming, my language, becoming with, of a kind of collaborationist humanity that is built into ways of life and into very living story practices. So no question that indigenous peoples are key actors in our current moment, and this is true around the world. But also, I mean, I have really high stakes in saying, look, even people like you and me, you know, who grow up out of these Euro-capitalist theories of the individual and their authoritarianisms. After all, fascism of the 30s, as well as the fascism of today, are profoundly capitalist, are profoundly involved in economic systems of extraction. And as my friend Katie King always says, there's way more going on than you thought of an interesting and positive kind, and way less than there should be. So, both of us, I think, could probably come up with all sorts of examples in our own lives of communities that are vital and that matter.
3: This is Laura Flanders and Friends. Laura's guest today is feminist philosopher, scholar, and author Donna Haraway, professor emerita in the history of consciousness and feminist studies at the University of California, Santa Cruz. For decades, Haraway's work has unsettled fixed ideas about nature, technology, power, and what it means to be human. Together, Laura and Donna consider expansive questions. How do we understand ourselves in an age of artificial intelligence? And how do we resist the pull of authoritarian monothought, the demand for certainty, sameness, and simple answers in a complex world? Coming up, Donna Haraway talks about cultivating what she calls responsibility, the practice, capacity to respond with care, accountability, and imagination, and how communities on the ground are putting that idea into action as they say no to contemporary authoritarianism. You can watch this episode and see examples of Haraway's work and Dog Friends at lauraflanders.org. While you're there, please subscribe to our newsletter to receive information on all of our web exclusives, including the full uncut conversation with today's guest. We'll be right back after a music interlude featuring the Opalopo No More Lies remix of We Rise by Groove Junkies, Opalopo, and Solara, courtesy of More House Music.

0: How are you seeing that in practice, and how are you practicing that kind of responsibility?
1: Ability, the cultivation of the capacity to respond, that we don't have a list of ethical rules. We have a capacity that needs to be enlarged to respond to make living and dying better.
0: So not a checklist of people that you can agree with and disagree with, depending on
1: That's
0: where
1: right.
0: they
1: Neither
0: stand
1: a
0: on things?
1: checklist of people nor a checklist of principles. I think of principles as sort of useful tools, maybe a little like a computer. But not the name of the game. The name of the game is cultivating that capacity to respond vitally, to be open. So, with other colleagues, I've helped organize on campus across the divisions, stand up, a kind of stand up coalition. And the other thing I've been doing is organizing with the local immigrant support networks, training as a legal observer, training as a verifier. Watching out for the ICE and Customs and Border Patrol presence in my town, showing up at information tables at fiestas and fairs to pass out, know your rights cards, working with each other and with folks in town to protect immigrants as best we can.
0: One thing I would ask you is, how has your life been changed by kind of freeing yourself from being hemmed in by the binaries perhaps you were brought up with? And how have the structures that you've dared to build made your life different and joyful?
1: Well, the short answer is friendship. That networks of friends, past and present, just make all the difference in the world. And they aren't always activist friends, though often we make friends from the kinds of work we actually do, right? And that my sense is that showing up and engaging inevitably leads to the pleasures of knowing people you didn't know before, of ideas you didn't know how to think before, of maybe even learning how to dance a little bit, which you never knew how to do. My sense is that this is fundamentally about friendship.
0: So how did it work for you?
1: My colleague Susan Harding has a son, Marco, who was adopted at a young age. He came from Guatemala. And my husband Rustin and I and Susan and Marco have had dinner together at least once a week for 31 years, building odd kin, building a family. So, and I know other, and I think of the folks I know in the gay trans world are overwhelmingly the most creative in building kin of any group in society that I personally know. And so I've been lucky to have a lot of to have my life built in patterns of odd kin, as well as a really good bio family. I wouldn't trade my brother with anybody. I mean, really, really good bio family.
0: Your family includes not just humans.
1: Absolutely. My family includes particularly dogs and hens. We only have three hens right now. We have Café con Leche and Blackjack and Cacao. And we only have two dogs now, both former street dogs.
2: There you go. What a good dog.
1: One is
2: What a
1: called
2: good
1: Shin Tzu,
2: dog.
1: and the other
2: Shinichu.
1: is called Oz. Both came off the
2: Oz.
1: street.
2: Good girl. Wait.
0: We've talked about animals, about students, about learning, about thinking. There are threads to all of this, and I wonder if you want to pick some of them out. Like, if there is a thread to your thinking and the way that you live,
1: Yeah.
0: do you have tips for people as they try to thread their own life in a similarly radical way?
1: I have a word, a term, which seems technical at first glance, but it isn't. Ontological choreography, holding together the threads of ways of being in patterns that you don't, the patterns have rules, but you don't know what's going to happen in advance. The purpose of the pattern really is to open up what has not happened yet, to open up something new. And agility did that. Playing with a dog does that. You learn each other's patterns for sure, and you learn to integrate them. And there are all kinds of disciplines for that. But what it's for is opening up that kind of joy that comes from something that just wasn't there before, a kind of whoa. emerges from the good run, something that you may as well call miraculous, that emerges from that dance.
0: I think the poet and essayist June Jordan used to talk about just it's as simple as opening a hand, beginning.
1: Yeah.
0: If you were to write a new manifesto or revise revisit that manifesto of 85, what would be in it today?
1: Well, there's no way that this cyborg manifesto today would have to deal with the OpenAI world that didn't exist then. It would there would be technological developments that would have to be incorporated, and I would talk about what I think of as monocultures of the mind, the kind of flattening of thinking into that kind of instrumental thinking. Remember in Hannah Arendt, who was writing about the Nazis and the banality of evil, talked about skill and competence being turned into functional obedience, a function, you're always being a functionary as opposed to a real professional. And we see the Trump administration firing real professionals and replacing them with functionaries who could achieve ends in a kind of a monoculture of the mind, a kind of flattened mode of thinking. I would definitely talk more about different kinds of thinking. Again, using Hannah Arendt's injunction, think we must, and that thinking is training the mind to go visiting, to know something that is not yourself. Well, I think in monocultures of the mind, it's a bit the opposite. We're trained to repeat ourselves again and again. So a cyborg manifesto would have to spend more time with that for sure.
0: Take on the algorithms.
1: And then the algorithms and what we are allowed, the structuring of our world through the mining of databases and the construction of algorithms that give us this world rather than the world we need. So finding the ways to build the world we need and say no to the world that we are given so easily.
0: The one element of now that we've perhaps understressed is patriarchy. And I named you as a feminist. Do you call yourself a
1: Yes.
0: feminist?
1: Oh, yes, absolutely. The fight against patriarchy never ends. It's like cleaning the toilet. You have to do it every couple of days. So I think of the fight against against patriarchy and all that goes with it as the ordinary work that decent human beings have to do. But what really enlivens my feminism is that I simply love women. I love women and girls. I think women and girls are kind of amazing, not counting the fascist women and girls, although part of them is probably amazing too. But no, I think that feminism is an affirmative position in the world that affirms, I don't know, all of the words are inadequate. Female is inadequate, but it's all of that and more. I think feminism is an affirmative, it's about living and dying well with each other, where women and girls are acknowledged and integrated and powerful. It's that. That's my feminism.
0: I did think that we might not be still fighting this at this point.
1: Wouldn't you think? No, really, wouldn't you think? We could at least have a composting toilet and throw all the patriarchs into it.
0: Oh, well, but you just used that word compost. And I have to ask you about that because we've been talking recently on this program about the mandate to be useful and productive and functional and the critique of that we get from the disabled world. And you've critiqued it too with this fascinating use of the word compost. So when you say compost, what are you thinking about?
1: Compost piles are a multi-species endeavor that turn waste into soil, that turn waste into nutrient, that take the detritus of our world and rework it, recycle it in a multi-species way to make something enriching. In this case, to help my onions grow.
0: So maybe we could think of ourselves as species that are capable of making something of this waste that we have also created. It's a very Zen, very Donna Haraway kind of idea.
1: Yeah, and also I learned from my Buddhist friends and the do no harm, that kind of emptying out and not always being productive, but allowing yourself to be and be open and be empty, all of that. And I, At various times, I've been called a postmodern or a posthumanist or a post whatever, and I get grumpy, and I say, no, I'm not posthuman. I'm compost. That we are all already, always, we are compost. We are a multi-species, ongoing kin group. We are odd kin as ourselves.
0: I'll ask you the question that we ask all our guests before we close, and that is about the future. You've thought about storying, telling stories. I love that you use it as a verb. What's the story you think the future will tell of us now? I don't know, looking forward 25, 50, 100 years, what do you think the future will say about us?
1: Well, I hope they're amazed at how stupid we are because they've managed to solve all these problems. But I actually am quite worried, in all honesty, as I think most thinking people these days are worried. I think that biodiversity losses are permanent. There will be no going back to before. And I think that our near futures are in danger. That said, I also don't spend a lot of time, I'm not very sympathetic to thinking about the future, because I think our job is to make the present, which is has deep time to it, and the present is not instantaneous, it's thick. And I think our job is to make this thick present better. And that's the best thing we can, if futures are to be more livable, the best chance is if we figure out how to make the present livable.
0: I appreciate that. Donna Haraway, thank you so much for your work and for spending this time with us today.
1: Well, thank you, Laura.
0: I'll admit it, talking with Donna Haraway made my head spin. She has a way of turning every noun into an active verb and every sentence into a paragraph. She interrupts grammar, and not just that, she interrupts the way we think and even speak. And that, I realize, is, of course, the point. In a period like this one, where we're constantly being told that people are more individualized and lonely and cut off, she reminds us that we as humans are constantly in relationship with others in a network of relationships on this planet, whether we like it or not. Stay with the trouble, she says, and you are part of thick time, making a story that is not over yet. Nothing about that could be finite, which is perhaps why I particularly appreciate her answer to my question about the future. Let's focus, she says, on the present. We're making it as we speak and think. You can find my full uncut conversation with Donna Haraway, which is absolutely worth listening to, through subscribing to our free podcast or our newsletter. You can find all the information at our website. Till the next time, stay kind, stay curious, keep thinking. Thank you, Donna. For Laura Flanders and friends, I'm Laura. Thanks for joining us.
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0: 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I'm Lisa Doran from Inverness, California, and I listen to KWMR every chance I get.
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This is your host, Emmanuel.

As you can tell, I'm not Chris Salak. I'm sure you'll be back next week. I'm delighted to be with you for the next couple of hours to share some French classical music and mostly new releases that I've been receiving the last few months. We will start with Gauthier Capuçon, his latest recording called Gaia, The Earth, where he asked 16 people to compose some pieces to recognize our beautiful vessel, the Earth. We will hear 4 pieces of that record, all played with Frank Braly: Prélude, Ambition, Side Piece, and Sur le Lac du Bourget.

Prélude, Ambition, Side Piece, and Sur le lac du Bourget. Four pieces composed for Gauthier Capuçon in a project that was suggested by Michael Tilson Thomas before his retirement. And then COVID came and that retirement tour never happened. My name is Emmanuel in front of this microphone for Chris Salak. We will be back next week. Let's continue with French composers or French artists. Thibaut Covin, 40 years old, is the one and only guitarist to have won 36 prizes in major international guitar competition. He's born in Bordeaux, in France. Here are three pieces from his latest record that I just received 2 weeks ago. Sabir, Moussa, and Lila, named after friends that he knows.

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Claude Debussy, clair de lune. On a vibraphone and a glockenspiel. You are listening to French Classical. On Classical Friday, this is Emmanuel for Chris Salak. We will be back next week, we're sure. It's a privilege to be with you, and it's a privilege to be on this seat where Chris is usually is. Since it's French Classical, we only play French music. Everybody nowadays call him Chevalier, but his real name was Joseph Bologne. Chevalier de Saint-Georges, born on Christmas Day of 1745. Joseph Bologne was a French violinist, a conductor, a composer, a soldier of African descent. He demonstrated excellence as a fencer, as an athlete, and as a dancer. His historical significance lies partly in his distinctive background as a biracial free man of color. I selected for you today his string quartet, Opus 14.

0: This is KWMR Point Reyes Station. Howdy, I'm Richard Dillman from Point Reyes Station, your transmitter wrangler. And I listen to KWMR whenever I'm not busy sending lusty salvos of Morse code out at the RCA station.
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Maurice Ravel, played by Julius Assal, inspired by the 150th anniversary of Ravel's birth, Assal curates a personal program that combines the French composer's music with his own improvisatory pieces. Those pieces were recorded in the Chapel of the Sun on the Tuscan estate of legendary U.S. producer Rick Rubin. We just heard Julius Assal playing Maurice Ravel à la manière de Borodin, just like if Borodin would have done it. Next, we'll hear three other pieces by Ravel: Petite Vague, Prélude 3191, and a menuet sur le nom de Haydn, again, as if Haydn had done it, on French Classical, on Classical Friday.

Speaking of Debussy, that we heard at the beginning of this segment, after the top of the hour, Claude Debussy. I always think of Claude Debussy that we had on the air on KWMR a few years back. Here are the most beautiful piano pieces of Claude Debussy on Classical Friday, which happens to be a French classical show. My name is Emmanuel, your host today. This program is produced to you by RadioAlaCarte.com. 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And why don't you communicate with me and tell me what you think? EmmanuelGPS@gmail.com.

As you may know, if you have heard other programs that I produce, I love to share new music and new recordings, things I just get. I'm going to share with you now some recording that's not even out yet. It's going to be out this weekend. It's by the two sisters, Katia and Marielle Labeck, celebrating 55 years of recording. They were 17 and 19 when they started. So they put together a set of three CDs called 55 for 55 pieces for the 50.

Katia and Marielle Labeck celebrated their 55th anniversary of recording music by putting out three CDs with 55 short pieces from different composers, some four hands and some just one person on a piano. I'm so glad we were together for the last couple of hours of Friday Classical, which happened to be today a French classical because Chris Salak asked me to be on this hot seat of this Friday afternoon. Now, please stay tuned. You can find me just after the top of the hour with the French Touch to present you French pop music. Today, mostly about summer songs. You know, the sand, the beach. I would like to invite you to go check radioalacarte.com where you can find out all the programs that I produce. And then Sunday morning at 11 o'clock, we have a brand new program called Classics with a Wink. Just fun classical music as well, not just French. Until then, have fun and be safe. Au revoir.

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1: Bonjour les amis, c'est les vacances, toujours les vacances. And since you communicated with me with more songs about vacation, the sand, the beach, I'll share them with you today, along with other songs that I had prepared for those relaxing times on the French Touch on KWMR.

Let's start with Indochine and Été Français from the film Central 2 and L'été à Paris, Summer in Paris. My God, those poor people are suffering right now with very high temperature, over 100.

0: Homme in the movie Saison. This is where we made love for the first time. In that summer. Before that, Pierre Lalonde, C'est le temps des vacances, and Patricia Carly, L'homme sur la plage on a French touch. Another version of C'est le temps des vacances, this one by Rafi.
1: 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On Sunday, from 11 to 12. Classics with a wink. Yeah, it's a perfect thing to end your lazy Sunday morning. It's a classical music with a twist, with a wink. You know, classical music that is interpreted by other instruments than the normal classical instrument. 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

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Hi, my name is Dan, and I live in Nicasio. When I'm shoeing horses in West Marin, I listen to KWMR. And when I'm not in West Marin, I listen to KWMR on the World Wide Web.

0: Well, I guess we're done with Summer Song. Thank you for all your suggestions. On this set, we heard Stacey Kent, Les Vacances au bord de la mer. I was privileged to interview Stacey Kent a while back. What a fantastic singer. And she does it well in French. Sylvie Vartan, Un bon mois d'été. And Gérard Lenormand, Vive les vacances classiques. The last two songs, Zaz, L'amour vrai. It's pretty rare for Zaz to be so emotional and low-key. And Arthur Ashe, La boxeuse amoureuse. Great song. Here is David Hallyday, Sous la pluie de novembre, Under November's Rain. Yeah, he'll be coming eventually. Now, listen to the beginning of that song. Doesn't he sound familiar? Do you remember the show where I played only songs created by artificial intelligence? This is uncanny. This is probably where Mr. Artificial went to get the melody, I think. It resembles it. Incredible. All this on a French touch. You can get in touch with me, emmanuelgps@gmail.com. I would love to hear from you about this.
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C'est déjà trop tard. Thank you so much for spending this hour with me. I really enjoyed it. Really did. Now remember Sunday, 11 o'clock, there is a new show called Classics with a Wink. And many other things are happening, so go check radioalacarte.com. Until then, be safe. Au revoir.

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2: 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Ah, heck, it's happy hour, you know that. Anyway, Liberace was trying to get poetic there, and, you know, I think we can call that a moderate failure. But one thing she likes to do is bring you the music. So let's get started right here on happy hour.
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